0: brown people. Hi, my name is Faye Victor, and I'm a vocalist composer based in Brooklyn, New York, playing with my band Mutations for Justice. Mutations for Justice is a rolling diary of the current administration using meme-like compositions that are developed through improvisation while on stage in performance.
1: People out there trying to get all the brown people. They're trying to get all the brown people.
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over your own body, right? You don't get to do this because you're poor. 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You know, white supremacist pollution puts them in a space where then those who are not from that specific cut, so you're black or you're brown or you're whatever, and you have access to funding, now you're replicating the system that oppressed you.

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And if you just spend a few minutes with yourself, you would hear them. 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

0: Long, long, Lucy. 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

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I am death, cried the vulture.

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1: You're listening to Black Agenda Report, where we provide news, commentary, and analysis from a Black left perspective. I'm Margaret Kimberly. In this week's segment, we talk about how the U.S. controls other nations in the hemisphere, such as Guyana, which become de facto U.S. colonies, assisting in imposing imperialist policies. But we begin by discussing the plight of Haitian immigrants, whose temporary protected status has ended and who now face job loss, detention, and deportation to Haiti, a country the U.S. actually advises against visiting because of the dangers posed by armed groups. Good day, and thank you for joining Black Agenda Report. I'm Margaret Kimberly. In 2025, the Trump administration announced the end of temporary protected status, TPS, for more than 300,000 Haitians currently living in the U.S. But on June 25th of this year, the Supreme Court ruled in the administration's favor, and TPS holders from Haiti have lost their ability to work legally and are being detained or ordered to appear in immigration courts and often leave wearing ankle monitors as if they were criminals. The State Department has not removed its advisory warning against travel to Haiti, but the U.S. insists that thousands of people be forced to return to a country they say is unsafe. Our guest is Gwerline Joseph. She's the founder and executive director of Haitian Bridge Alliance. She joins us from San Diego, California, to discuss the impact of the end of TPS on Haitian immigrant communities. And thank you so much for joining me.
2: Thank you so much for having us.
1: You know, TPS holders were in limbo, waiting and hoping that their status would be continued. But unfortunately, now that you're dealing with the harsh truth, is there any legal framework which will allow these more than 300,000 people to legally stay in the U.S.?
2: Unfortunately, Ms. Kimberly, as of right now, there is no legal relief for them. Judge Reyes was forced basically to put the final nail on the coffin. Now, 350,000 to 500,000 Haitians who are in the United States are at risk of deportation, at risk of family separation, at risk of literally losing their lives. And as we continue to see and we continue to hear from New York to California, from Salisbury, Maryland to Ohio to Miami, Florida, we are seeing the impact within the community. We had been watching and we've been talking to the people. And one thing that really broke my heart, I met with two young people who followed every rule. They applied for the CHNV program that was put in place by the U.S. government. They had a sponsor. They paid their flight. They came to the United States, quote, unquote, as they call it, legally. They followed every single rule. Unfortunately, President Trump decided to remove that very program protection from underneath them. One of the young women, 23 years old, on July 29th, she looked at me and said, "Miss Gwerline, I woke up illegal." And my heart broke into a million little pieces because I could see and I could hear in her voice how she even internalized the illegality narrative that the Trump administration and the white supremacists have been using, to the point where she told me she woke up illegal. What does that mean to her? And she said in her very young life, for the first time when she came to the United States at the age of 19, in her area of Gonaïves, for the first time, she didn't go to bed in fear of hearing gunshots or waking up or probably being kidnapped by armed groups. And she shared with me on that day when she saw an ICE car going through Flatbush Avenue in Brooklyn, she felt as if she could be kidnapped by ICE anytime. So basically, fleeing and fearing of being kidnapped by armed groups in Haiti to now fearing of being kidnapped by ICE in the United States. And that is the reality, the stress, the trauma. And she started crying and I had to hold her. But I didn't have anything concrete to tell her that she was going to be okay. Because I knew there's a possibility that her worst nightmare can become a reality, where she can be taken by ICE at any time and return to the same conditions that she fled. And she shared with me that she had nowhere to go back to because her home, her entire neighborhood has been burned down by those armed groups.
1: As you say, it is heartbreaking to see. I saw a video yesterday, I'm sure you have, of a man in Ohio breaking down, collapsing in tears, leaving with an ankle monitor. What did they say is the point of the ankle monitor? What are they claiming this is meant to do?
2: To control the people, to know where they are at every time. And I hope people see that video. And I want to highlight that the Haitian people are very proud people. And criminality is one of the things that they fear the most. To be handcuffed, to be arrested by the police. Those are the things that are taboo within the Haitian community. And now when they start to understand, when you have this ankle bracelet, it is criminalizing your person. It is criminalizing your community. It is criminalizing your dignity. It is removing your humanity. And as an older gentleman, all of those emotions flooded and he collapsed. And people might be laughing at understanding what that means for someone who has followed every rule in search of safety and protection, who is actually doing what, quote unquote, this government is telling they're supposed to do. But every ounce of dignity has been taken away from them. And I also want to clarify, because we are hearing people saying, why, if they are here, why don't they just go back home? They cannot go back home because they don't have a home to go back to right now. Not because they don't want to. Me, as a Haitian American woman, I would love to be in Haiti right now. It's mango season. It's going to the beach under the warm sun. It is really being with your family and eating corn and avocado. But right now, it is impossible for us, for them to safely be returned to Haiti. And I also want to highlight the fact that the U.S. government themselves made a declaration 2 weeks ago, two and a half weeks ago, that Haiti is in a state of war, where we have U.S. military currently in Haiti fighting what they say is a war. Understanding that the major airport in Haiti, from the report that we are getting, has been turned into a U.S. military base. So these are the conditions on the ground. And the U.S. literally said, if anyone wants to go to Haiti, make sure you leave your DNA behind so they can identify you, because you most probably will be killed. So these are the conditions we are literally making sure people understand. Yes, the program is called Temporary Protected Status, but it is based on the current country condition, which is in part, as we have shared multiple times before, due to U.S. foreign policy towards Haiti and the fact that we continue to have destabilization and political turmoil currently in Haiti.
1: You know, it's so hypocritical for people. They always say, well, T is for temporary and people have been here for years. But as you say, I mean, and TPS is an old law. It goes back to the first George Bush presidency that gives protection to people who are living in dangerous conditions. It's not something new. It's more than 30 years now. And there have been, in the past, there have been opportunities for people to be legalized, to get green cards. I believe that was the case with Liberia some years ago. But now this anti-immigrant sentiment, the racist sentiment coming from this administration, that told stories of people eating dogs and cats. I mean, it's just anti-Black racism that has now been accepted and legalized by the state. But it's not just Haitians who are being discriminated against by this administration. It's many people from African nations. There's a visa fee up to $20,000 for people from African countries to just apply to be here. Many states, there are in effect bans that people from certain, I think it's 75 different countries, can't come here at all. So we see this racism that was always there. It's now been put into law. Isn't that what's happening?
2: Absolutely. And as you just mentioned, the majority of the countries that have been banned from coming, even get a visa to come to the United States, the majority of them are African countries or Black countries. And I also want to clarify that they are doing this with a purpose. When you have someone who is behind Project 2025 and that person has a PhD on Black study, you have people who have spent years studying Black communities across the world, Black communities in the United States, and how the only way we have been able to see a growth in the Black population in the United States is through migration. And so we understand very clearly that they are using immigration as one of the steps to get to their real quota of making sure that the Black population does not grow. And at the same time, they continue their Project 2025 white supremacist and white nationalistic ideologies. And I want us to really understand, yes, we are talking about immigration, but mm-hmm. I keep on asking, is immigration the real issue, or is it Black, anti-Black racism, white supremacist ideology, and white nationalism that is at the base of everything we see happening to the Haitian men in Springfield, Ohio, collapsing because of the treatment, of the undignified treatment that they are putting upon Black bodies in general?
1: And there is a, I don't want to put it past these people to figure out a way to do this. Deporting 300,000 people would not be an easy thing. Is there any conjecture about what they'll do? Detain everyone? Give people a date to leave? Do you have any indications of how they will carry this out?
2: I can share with you what we are seeing within the community. The last 2 weeks at the Haitian Bridge Alliance hotline, we received over 600 calls. On Friday that just passed, we received 7 calls of people who got detained by ICE just because they were driving or they were going to work or they were going to school, and they were stopped and taken by ICE. So the ICE kidnapping is happening on the daily basis. At the same time, in Springfield, Ohio, July 22nd, they started sending letters to people telling them to show up into an ICE office, telling them, they're giving them two choices. They can either leave the country, get deported, or be fitted with the ankle monitor to control every movement they have. They were told if they plan on moving from house to house, they have to let them know before they do so they can have control of their movement and control of their lives. Now, we do not know what the next step will be. We are hearing that they are saying they're not going to just descend on the Haitian community and start kidnapping and deporting people, but we cannot trust anything that they say, except that right now, there is an outcry on how they are treating immigrants and how they are treating the Haitians, that they might be able to find other tactics. Because for the past 2 weeks, we've been getting reports of at least 50 people a day that have been called into the office and be fitted with that ankle monitor. So we are not putting anything past those people because we know cruelty is the norm, but we are keeping a close eye on what is happening and how they are planning on reinforcing their plan.
1: In places like Springfield, Ohio, there's an economic impact of this threatened deportation of thousands of people. I know migration is often about labor, isn't it? There are businesses and communities trying to tell the administration that this will be a loss for their communities, a loss for businesses. But it seems that the imperative of white supremacy is winning out against the kind of people they usually listen to.
2: Common sense is no longer a part of the conversation when it comes to those people in power. Understand that 80% of those 300,000+ Haitians are within the healthcare industry. They are the ones providing care for our sick, our elderly, our children. They are the ones who are in the hospitality industry. In places like Ohio, they are the ones in the mining and other places like Alabama and Mississippi. They are the ones in the meatpacking industry. In Georgia and Florida, they are in the farm working industry. So they are the essential workers who stepped up during COVID and continues to put themselves in the service of their adopted communities, whether it is in Brooklyn, New York, or Miami, Florida, or Springfield, Ohio, Salisbury, Maryland, where they have large poultry farms, or in San Diego, California, where they most of them are within the hospitality industry. What we are hearing from employers and healthcare entities is that they might be at the verge of collapse because of the fact that they are losing those employees that have been trained, that have been showing up, that have been supporting those industries. So there is potentially, we can see a big shift. And at the same time, we saw the report, I believe last week, of unemployment and the failure, right, of the economy because people are not able to show up to work. We heard from a gentleman who has 7 restaurants and he himself voted for Trump, but now he's at risk of closing 2 of them because there is no movement. He has lost his employees and he has lost the customer base in Miami. So while we are keeping an eye of what that means for the economy here in the United States, we also have to understand that 20% of Haiti's GDP is literally coming from those TPS holders. So that will then have a chain reaction in further destabilizing the economy of Haiti, then will push more people out of Haiti due to famine, due not being able to survive without the $200 to $500 that their loved ones who are on TPS were sending back to Haiti.
1: And we're seeing something else frightening, and that is immigrants being arrested at airports, people on domestic flights. They claim that these are people who've overstayed visas, but there are also people who have work authorization. So it seems to me they must be legal, but they're making up rules as they go along. And it's very dangerous for immigrants to even fly in the United States. Is this something happening to people in the Haitian community?
2: Absolutely. We have a gentleman who was working in Minnesota at the airport, and he was on his way to work. He worked at the airport, and he was taken inside of the airport because, of course, when they asked him, he's an immigrant, so it was easy for them to identify he's a Haitian immigrant. And they took him in right away, no question asked other than, you know, are you an American citizen? We are seeing that right now ICE and the government is moving with impunity. They, as you mentioned, they make the rules as they go. They change them as they go. And nobody really knows what to expect because of how they are operating. So we also have a young woman, as you mentioned, traveling with the proper document, but she's Black, she's from Cameroon, she's a neuroscientist, but none of that mattered because all they saw was a Black woman who happens to be an immigrant, so she was taken. So we are seeing more and more of those stories. We are hearing more of those stories, but the reality is the community is so afraid that if it's not somebody else who has a camera who can record, we don't see what's happening every day within the community. We don't make the headlines unless there's something extreme that happened and someone just have a video to share. And I want people to understand that this is happening within communities across the country. It is just that people are too afraid to report what they are witnessing and living on a daily basis.
1: I know I already asked you this. Are there any legal remedies? Are people filing lawsuits? Is there anything going on that offers some hope?
2: We continue to fight. Right now, we have Senate Bill S-4814. That is the Senate version of the House bill that we were so blessed to pass under Congresswoman Ayanna Pressley, who is such a warrior for all people, and specifically for people of African descent. We're able to pass that in the House, and right now it's in the Senate, and we need every single senator, Republican, Democrat, other, to make sure that they co-sponsor and vote yes to protect the Haitian TPS holders for the next 3 years. Right now, this is the only relief that we can really get if the Senate is willing to save the lives of those people. We need at least 60 senators to join the fight to save the lives of over 350,000 people and make sure they continue to live their lives in the United States protected from deportation and family separation. Because we are looking at over 85,000 U.S.-born children of TPS holders. If those people get deported, we are looking at what I specifically call orphan by deportation. And orphan by deportation is when they remove their parents, the children are staying in the United States, and they become ward of the state into a foster care system that is already chaotic and broken. Instead of allowing those families to raise those children, they are now creating orphans by deportation and pushing those children into the foster care system. So right now, we are really urging people from New York to Arkansas. We are calling people from Florida to Ohio to make sure you call your senators, your Republican senators, your Democratic senators, whatever in between. Move past your political stance and center the humanity of the people in need right now. Because we know history will judge us for this moment. And you and we and us will have to give account to what we did when those people needed safety and protection. Those people who said they would have been on the Underground Railroad, they would have been marching with MLK. This is our moment to stand for justice, to stand for morality, to stand for dignity, and make sure we protect those lives that are at risk. So right now, we are calling everyone to reach out to your senators, ask them to vote and co-sponsor Senate Bill S-4814. In addition to that, there is in the House the Dream and Promise Act that will provide permanent residency for people with TPS, DACA, and people from Liberia who has DED. So we are not only fighting for the temporary that everybody's talking about. Oh, it's temporary. Let's move that temporary and make it permanent for those people to be safe in this country. So these are the bills. These are the push that we are making. And we do have a couple of other case in legal push. But as far as the TPS for Haiti, as of last week, unfortunately, we have lost the battle in the Supreme Court, and the lives are currently at risk. No longer in limbo. They are at risk.
1: Are people leaving the country? Are there any people taking the opportunity to leave, taking a chance to leave? They're still in a difficult situation, but is that happening?
2: We heard a handful of people who tried to flee to Mexico. We also hear a handful of people who tried to flee to Canada. Unfortunately, we are hearing that when they get to the Canadian border, they are being detained by U.S. officials and being put in immigration detention. So we are in a space right now. Even those people who are trying to flee the country into Canada or Mexico because they cannot return home, are then being pushed back into the U.S. and then put into ICE detention. And we know that those ICE detention are for business. And we know those ankle monitors are also a business. And we understand the fact that right now those people are being used as political pawn, while death could be a reality for so many of them. And understanding that when they say they are going to give them $2,600 if they agree to be deported, if that was even true, because we haven't received any report of anyone who have received this $2,600, if that was even true, they are literally putting a target on the backs of people who are being deported, because those armed groups are thinking, hey, you're coming in with $2,600, let me come kidnap you and take that. And while at it, ask you to call your relatives in the U.S. asking them to pay us $500,000. And before we move into more details, we have to highlight that currently in Haiti, we have the Ministry of Defense, which is what you would call the Secretary of Defense in the United States. His second in command has been kidnapped for the past 2 months, and they haven't been able to know where he is or been able to get him released. That is somebody who works for the Defense Department. So if they cannot protect their own employees, how are they going to be able to protect people who are vulnerable coming to the country without anything yet being put in danger?
1: And 1 minute, is there anything you wanted to add that I didn't ask in the last, our last minute?
2: We would like to share, especially for the community, to make sure they reach out to a reputable attorney to get some consultation. To please go to our website. We have resources for impacted people. And for your listeners who might not be impacted, please call your Senate. And please join us in this fight for life itself. Send us an email, a word of encouragement. Join us in trying to support us financially, because we need to hire more attorneys, more interpretation to be able to serve the communities. We are looking for more diapers, for more milk, because people are losing their jobs and they are counting on us to be able to kind of help them through the next step. But thank you so much for having me, and thank you so much for highlighting the realities of immigration, the realities of the Haitian community that has always been a part of this United States of ours. And I want to really highlight that the Haitian community has always been a part of the very fabric of the United States of America.
1: Thank you so much, friend. That's a perfect note to end on, to remind everyone. That's Gourlene Joseph of the Haitian Bridge Alliance discussing the end of temporary protected status for Haitians. Thank you so much for joining me.
2: Thank you for having me.
1: Good day. And thank you for joining Black Agenda Report. I'm Margaret Kimberly. Gerald Pereira is the chairperson of the Organization for the Victory of the People in Guyana. He joins us from Guyana to discuss the America's Counter Cartel Coalition, known as Shield of the Americas, the latest iteration of the U.S. self-asserted right to control the entire hemisphere. How is Guyana, a member of the Shield of the Americas, impacted by these actions? How is it impacted by U.S. control being exercised in Venezuela, which borders Guyana, and by securing Guyana's resources? We ask these questions as the U.S. continues its siege against the people of Cuba, some of whom are immigrating to Guyana in response to the devastation being wrought by the U.S. And thank you so much, Gerald Pereira. It's nice to have
3: you. Thank you. Thank you very much.
1: There's a lot going on there. Let's begin by talking about this Shield of the Americas and Guyana's involvement.
3: The Americans, they refer to it as this coalition against the drug cartels. But you know, all of those boats that were bombed in the sea, in the Caribbean Sea, not one of those boats were carrying drugs. They were fishermen. And ever since those the bombing of those boats, the fishermen from different parts, from Trinidad right up to St. Lucia and other parts, they're not going out. They're not going venturing out too far from the mainland. Two brothers lost their lives in Trinidad, and I think the family is bringing a case against the Trinidadian government. And the Prime Minister of Trinidad came out in defense of what happened. In one of the boats, there was a survivor, and he was shouting for help. And I think the captain or the for the boat got permission from Pete Hegseth, and he said to just finish it off. That's well documented. It's across the Caribbean. But Guyana and Trinidad broke ranks with CARICOM. Jamaica to a certain extent, but Guyana and Trinidad went along completely and joined the Shield of the Americas, which is really a body that is going to help Trump recolonize. This is, you know, part of these two governments are on board Trump's, the fascist agenda of Trump. He is taking the Monroe Doctrine to a different level. He has no respect for our sovereignty and so on. And they talk to our leaders in very bullying, the language is very bullying. For example, the U.S. Deputy Secretary of State, Christopher Lando, is going to arrive in Guyana tomorrow in relation to energy talks. It's part of a regional, he's going around the region. But it's really about taking control of our resources because we have uranium. And the Americans want, there's a Canadian company that's involved, that will be involved in the mining, but it has the blessings of the U.S. But the people, the indigenous community and others, we're organizing to resist it. And the American government has also taken over the bauxite company. This was an entity that was nationalized when Forbes Burnham was president, was nationalized. And now the Americans are taking it over. The Americans, they said in very plain language that it's to counter the Chinese influence in this area. Well, we have had relations with China since the early 70s. The Chinese built clay brick factories here, and they did a lot for Guyana. And if you look at the track record, the United States has never done anything for Guyana. You know, there's not a bridge that they built or a factory they built or anything to show. So most of those projects were done by the Chinese since around 1973, since from 73, 74 on. The Ali government and the Kamala Bisesa Prasad in Trinidad are fully aboard because what they're doing, as we pointed out, they're helping Trump to whiten America, to whiten the United States, to kick out black and brown skinned people out of the United States, and they're fully on board with this. The USS Nimitz was in the area. It couldn't come into Guyana because the water too shallow. So they sent a helicopter for President Ali, and he went on board that ship. And we called him out for doing what was morally wrong because he endorsed the unjust and illegal war against Iran. And he came out. He said nothing about, there's so many other issues that he did not touch on, but he attacked Iran. When Iran did nothing, Iran was attacked. But he stood firmly, he and Bisesa stood firmly with the Trump regime. So Guyana is, you know, we're celebrating 60 years of flag and anthem independence, you know. And even Burnham recognized that, like in Nkrumah. Burnham said political independence without economic independence is meaningless. So we have our own flag and anthem and high court and what have you. But the economy, the dominant force in the economy is white monopoly capital, the Canadians, the Australians, and others. And then we have the local comprador bourgeoisie and the big business people who are mainly of the Indian ethnicity. They control strategic sectors of the economy. So African Guyanese, like Africans across the Caribbean, we make up, with the exception of Trinidad and Guyana, where you have a large, more Indians than Africans. The other countries across the Caribbean, where 95-98% are descendants of captured Africans, we don't control the economy. We don't have any say. We don't play any part in the strategic sectors of the economy, despite black faces in high places.
1: Well, that's a familiar story, isn't it?
3: Yes,
1: black people in high places playing the role of, they're actually puppets. But the, you know, you talked about Forbes Burnham and who was prime minister in the 60s, I believe, was he not?
3: Yes, 60s, and he died in 85 as president.
1: Throughout the global south, especially in this hemisphere, where the U.S. is such a great, and by great, I don't mean to use that word in any positive way, but a great military and economic power, which can dictate to other countries. But we see this all the time. We see that whenever nations in this hemisphere attempt to have some self-determination, some independence. The U.S. always interferes. We can start with Haiti, the kidnapping of a president, and before that, decades of support for a puppet regime, the invasion of Grenada, this tiny country that was socialist for a brief moment, interfering in the affairs of Jamaica. I'm remembering Prime Minister Michael Manley. Venezuela, right next to Guyana, where they literally kidnapped the president, are stealing the oil, who brag about stealing the oil money, taking billions of dollars out. Well, it's a long litany of U.S. control, and it may, the names may change. They may have a shield of the Americas and claim they're fighting drug cartels. It could be any number of things. It's the Caribbean, it's Guyana and other South American nations, interference in elections. Having said all of that, what is the way forward for people in your country and in the region to fight against U.S. imperialism?
3: I think where a lot of us have been, you know, the mistakes that we don't seem to be able to learn from the mistakes in the past. I'm talking about the left and the progressive forces. If we look, we need to, you see, our focus, we focus too much on electoral politics. And we just keep exchanging the managers of what we refer to as the neo plantation. There is no, we want to dismantle the plantation. George Beckford, the great Caribbean political economist, wrote a book called Persistent Poverty. And he and others like progressive economists and friends of Cuba, like Norman Gorfan, they pointed this out. We need to, and this is what the Grenadian Revolution did. We need to organize, you can talk about dual power, but we don't, the only time we there's no permanent organization. We only mobilize the people when it's elections every 5 years. And then the people return their God back to sleep. So we need to create the structures that will have people in permanent inactivity. And the political parties are not involved in mobilizing the people. We don't reach out to elevate the people's consciousness. Few do. For example, in Guyana, we have Exxon. Let me give you an example. Like Exxon Mobil and the Canadians, they've taken over thousands of acres of land. And all of the mainstream parties who are in the parliamentary opposition, they don't say anything about it because they all subscribe to neoliberal economics. And they don't challenge the Americans because they have properties in the United States. They have bank accounts in the United States and the UK. And their children study at universities abroad. So they don't rock the boat. And those who rock the boat or say things, we are denied jobs. We are denied. We can't even get transit visas, much less visas. And we're hassled at every airport we go through. Few airports. So this is what they do. But we need, getting back to the question you raised, is that we need to create, as Maurice Bishop and others have done, before the existence of the new dual movement, was to create movement for assemblies of the people in every community where people need to understand that liberation, no one will bring liberation to you, that we are our own liberators. Che Guevara said that. He said, I'm not a liberator, no one liberates another. We have to liberate ourselves, but we cannot do it individually. And that's why we have organization. We fight collectively in organization. But the thing is to just not mobilize, but to organize the people in structures so that when the U.S. put pressure on the government, the people can hit the streets in their hundreds of thousands. And that is what they did when the pressure was coming down on Burnham. Burnham brought the youth and the people into the street. And after he died, President Hoyt took the party on a right-wing course. But I just want to say this quickly on this program, and it's important. When Maurice Bishop and others seized power, when they kicked out Eric Gehry, there was a boat President Burnham sent, two trawlers that sailed from Guyana with weapons to Grenada to help the revolutionaries. And they were backed up by units of the Guyana Defense Force. So we played a role in that, in helping them to secure the fort, Fort Rupert, I think it was. And when the Cubans went to Angola, the Cuban planes were landing in Barbados and refueling. And Errol Barrow was the prime minister, and the U.S. placed tremendous pressure on Barrow, and Barrow pulled out of it. And Burnham picked up it and said, look, the Cuban planes can refuel in Guyana. And the U.S. government said they were going to bomb the international airport here. But the Cuban troops came here and went on to Angola. And when they were going, some Guyanese, some units, a few Guyanese soldiers went along to get the battle experience. But this is not something that is much talked about. And the thing, the point I'm making is that Barrow, Burnham, and Manly was destabilized. And they did the same to Burnham. And what was sad, sister, was sad, because I went to the launching of a book by a veteran WPA, Working People's Alliance activist, of which Walter Rodney was one of the founders. And we had three parties that were meant to be all claiming the anti-imperialist mantle and saying that they're pursuing the socialist part of development. And we missed the historical opportunity of coming together to form a united socialist front. And what was sad was that the same WPA that could not, Walter Rodney's party, well, he had died. After he died, they could not find common ground with Burnham. They entered into a coalition with Burnham's successor, who took the party on a full right-wing course and implemented neoliberal economics. And we are paying the price for that up to today. So after 60 years of independence, there's no sovereignty. Our sovereignty have been usurped. Our independence is trampled upon. When you listen to the U.S. ambassador to Guyana, she talks like a governor and nobody challenges her. Guyana is a very rich country in resources. You name it and we have it. We have uranium, gold lands and everything. And yet we are supposed to be the fastest growing economy in the world. And the price has gone up and people get starvation wages. And of course, they're poor, very, you know, poverty. There's abject poverty and so among the indigenous people, among poor Indians and Africans. But the strategic sectors of the economy is controlled by foreign capital and by local wealthy, the big Indian and Portuguese businesses.
1: I mentioned you sent me this article about the U.S. government, not just a corporation, but yes, the U.S. Defense Department, they're calling it the Department of War, has purchased a bauxite mine to curtail Chinese dominance in the country. So they are literally, I guess this is the consolidation of fascism, isn't it?
3: It
1: they
3: is.
1: They are cutting out the middleman. It's not That's even right. a U.S. country, a company yes. rather, that's doing
3: right.
1: it.
3: That's right. And if you revisit what Mussolini said about his definition of fascism, this is what you're seeing. Exactly. So, and the Guyana government, they never consulted anyone. They didn't talk to the unions or anybody. They just went ahead. But what is happening is the Americans come in and tell them what to do, and they just go along with it. You know, Rubio came, I think I mentioned this to you, Rubio came into Guyana and told them to send home the Cuban Medical Brigade. And people are very up in arms against it. People are annoyed because the Cuban doctors, had it not been for the Cuban doctors in Guyana, our health system would have collapsed years ago, because we have areas, Guyana's a huge country, the hinterland, the forest areas, the jungles, that you would not get a local doctor, a Guyanese doctor to go. And the Cubans, women and men, doctors, went into those areas to work, to service those communities. So when you send home the Cubans, that there's nobody to service those communities. So people will have to travel out of those distant areas they'll have to travel miles, many miles, to get to the nearest health center. And I guess you saw, we had the tragedy of the boat that went down, that capsized off the Essequibo. The boat, because it would leave Georgetown and then navigate out to the mouth of the Essequibo, where the Atlantic meets, and the waters there are rough. And the boat is 87 years old, and it was carrying roughly 106 or something passengers. I think they rescued 76, and 77 died, and 30 still missing. And the thing about it is they purchased a new boat in 2023, but they never completed the dock for the boat. So this boat that is 87 years old is still carrying people to this remote area of Guyana. And you know what they did with the new boat that they bought? They were having parties in it. This is what they're doing, the political elites. They were having parties. The president's wife and others were having big parties and promotional on the boat. And this is where, again, and you will understand this, sister, the issue of class. Because every one of the victims of that Burima tragedy are poor people. The wealthy people don't travel on that boat. They buy a ticket and they travel on one of the flights, local, you know, internal flights going from one of the two airports here to inside, because they have the money. again, the wealthy would never travel in that boat. It's only the poor, those who have nothing, who struggle to make a living. Those were the poor people who went down with that boat. The wealthy ones don't travel in the boat. They'll buy an airline ticket and they'll travel. So again, that's a class issue.
1: You know, you mentioned Cuba, the medical brigade, not just Guyana, every country in the region, the U.S. harassed and threatened countries. What tools did they use to threaten countries in South America, in Central America, in the Caribbean? And in all of these countries, the Cuban medical doctors were loved for the reasons that you mentioned, that countries don't have the adequate infrastructure themselves. Give us an example of something that the U.S. does to get countries to bend to its will.
3: Well, first of all, the political elites, those who head the various political parties, the U.S. have a lot of information in them. There's a court case going on now with the new leader of the opposition, and the U.S. is seeking his extradition. He was never politically active. Someone told him, look, get involved in politics, so if you get a seat in parliament, it will be difficult to extradite you. And that's the leader of the WIN party, the Investing Nation. But they all subscribe to the neoliberal economics. But the thing is, the United States government, of course, you know,

0: Kokong some properties in the United States. So they bent to the Americans, but they couldn't do that under people like Forbes Burnham, because Forbes Burnham died actually leaving nothing. When even his wife, when his wife died, she had cancer and she had to sell the paintings that they had, because he was a collector of art. He loved art and sculpture. He bought the locals. And she had to sell off those to pay. So there was no money, because people like Burnham, he was involved in nation building. The political elites now, with few, maybe Prime Minister Mia Motley in Trinidad, the others like, Mia Motley in Barbados, but the others are not interested in nation building. Guyana and Trinidad is about, especially in Guyana, it's about enriching a cabal, enriching your friends and families and those who are close to the party. This is what is going on. So you will find ministers with 16 properties or ministers with companies, other people fronting for them. And that is what they're happy with. They're not happy with dismantling this plantation, changing the imbalance in power and wealth and the unequal social and economic relations we have. We've just modified the plantation. People are now, instead of chattel slavery, we have wage slaves. Because what you get, you just work and work and work, and you can't even buy it because the cost of living is high. And rent, to find a home, a decent home and all of that, is a lot of money. So there's a lot of suffering, and because they have this lopsided, their conception of development is very lopsided, because they're talking about building more hotels and the digital this and AI centers and all of that. But the hospital, healthcare, adequate nutrition, proper wages, money for pensioners and so, it's terrible. And people are really annoyed. And this Burima tragedy that we had, there's demonstrations all over the country. We are part of it and all of that. And we're helping to facilitate, help the young ones, to guide them and those. But we do not direct anything. We act as facilitators and so, because we take that revolutionary, that Freirean approach, that the best way that people have to learn to make decisions is by making decisions themselves.
1: And we've talked about Cuba, and everyone knows, anybody listening to our channel knows, the U.S. is conducting a genocidal siege against, yes, Cuba, preventing it from getting oil, creating blackouts. And if you don't have electricity, how can hospitals run? How can schools run? If you don't have fuel, people say there's garbage piling up. Well, if there's no fuel for sanitation trucks, of course the garbage is going to pile up. People are dying, quite literally. The infant mortality rate is rising. Cuba's being devastated. And so people are leaving. And one of the countries that Cubans are going to is Guyana. Can you talk to us about that?
0: Going back to Guyana, President Forbes Burnham was one of the first persons at the time after Mexico. Burnham led the charge with Manly in recognizing Cuba and bringing Cuba into the CARICOM, into the fold. And Burnham visited Cuba, and I can remember I was very young when Fidel Castro came to Guyana and got people turned out. It was one of, huge crowds. And Fidel got out to greet everyone, and so he broke the security, the protocol, and so. And we had good relations. We have been sending doctors, students to study medicine, agriculture, naval architecture in Cuba. And for years, people who couldn't afford, because to go and do medicine or dentistry, you had to come from a very wealthy family. So young people from poor working class family were able to go to Cuba and become doctors and dentists and in the area of veterinary medicine and so on. Our ties from that historically being good with Cuba. So, and there's no visa requirements. So the Cubans who come to Guyana, the Cubans, unlike the Venezuelans, don't get me wrong, the Cubans are highly educated. The Cuban workforce that come here, right? They're engineers, they're refrigeration technicians and so. Their people employ them. They're those who are staying, and then there are others who are moving on to Brazil because they're trying to assist, and then they go back or they take things back to Cuba. But they're welcome, and people they're much respected, because the average Guyanese are quite aware of what Cuba did for us. When the hospitals here, the public hospital, the main public hospital, wanted recommending that people's foot be chopped off, they were going to Cuba

0: And Cuba was dealing with that. Because the Cubans, I think, can't remember if I told you about this, but the Cubans have a drug that they're trying to get outside. But because of the sanctions, they inject the foot and they reverse the process. So there is no need for amputation. And they have this drug now for Alzheimer's. You see, some Americans are going there. They treat you, and it's showing that people can start remembering things and all of that. So while America is bombing and spending billions on war, the Department of War, Cuba, as Fidel said, we don't invest in bombs. We invest in, you know, saving human lives. And the Cubans did that. Cuba, the Cubans have saved many lives in this country because we had doctors misdiagnosing people, doing the wrong diagnosis. And when they go to the Cubans were there. The Cubans saved many lives. So the whole thing about sending home the Cuban brigades, the Guyanese, the average Guyanese, the mass people are very angry. And this is what they're trying to do to strangle Cuba. But, you know, the solidarity is great. We actually, there's a support, a number of organizations that come together to support Cuba. And they were able to buy a lot of solar panels, and they shipped containers of rice to Cuba. And there's a lot of other things. Part of that, we're involved in that. But we're sending things to Cuba to, you know, and people, the churches, the mosques, the Muslim community, the Christian community, especially those, the ministers who are inspired by the liberation theology, they are like Reverend, you remember Walker? Yes,
1: and that's true. Lucas Walker.
0: Yes. Yes, that's right. I met him in Cuba, and people like in the tradition of the late Dr. James Cone and those people, we have them here. Anyone, if you read the Holy Scriptures, whether it's the Quran or the Bible, you have to support the Cuban Revolution, because the principles that the Cuban Revolution rests on, they're the truths. They're there in the Bible and the Quran. So when we have these right-wing evangelicals in the States, like the Philippines and all of them who are coming out to Israel, I don't know what gospels they're reading.
1: That's a good question. I don't know what they're reading either, yeah. Especially now that Israelis are openly, literally spitting on Christians. So at any rate, hopefully they'll stop going there. As we close, is there any issue anything you wanted to raise that we haven't discussed?
0: Well, the latest is this. I think what's happening in Venezuela is like the Chavistas, the different organizations, because they're different formations, political formation. I think the Chavistas are getting, they're very restless. A lot of pressure is being exerted on Delcy Rodriguez and others in the leadership of the PSUV, the United Socialist Party of Venezuela. Because one of the things an activist in Venezuela said is that the recent earthquake, they had the two earthquake. The U.S. troops that went into a particular area, they did not go out to rescue the victims of the quake. They were mapping the areas where the wealth, where strategic, various mineral resources are. That's what they're doing. But the Cubans, Cuba, that is being strangled, Cuba, economic genocide, Cuba sent in a rescue team because the Cubans are good in the area of disaster management and so on. The Cubans sent in a rescue team to pull people from under the rubble and so on. And as you can see, with all of the pressure that they're putting on Cuba, 37 countries in the recent Central American and Caribbean Games, and Cuba emerged as number 3 with 50 gold medals, women winning half, the men, and 100 and something medals, with Mexico with more than 200 million people and energy sector, no sanctions. So it tells you something about the Cuban, the resilience. And I just want to say this because I did send you something some time ago. This is important. When we speak as Pan-Africanists and African liberation, I always remember Kwame Ture's words. He said to us that Fidel Castro is probably the blackest man in Latin America, in the Americas. Our sisters and brothers need to know this, that the Cubans, if you compare all the countries in this part, the Cubans have more, a lot of women are ambassadors and they're Africans. Whether it's Trinidad, all over, you can see this. And I'm telling you, but highly educated, conscious people who represent the Cuban Republic. And as Pan-Africanists, as freedom fighters, we have to stand with Cuba. We have to stand with Cuba. And as a Christian, as Muslims, we have to stand with Cuba. You know, it is said, Jesus said, no greater love in John Gospel than the one who laid down his life, his friend. And that's what Cuba did. Cuba sent troops who went to Angola, to Mozambique, and laid down their lives for freedom.
1: Well, thank you. That's a perfect note to end our discussion. Gerald Pereira of the Organization of the Victory of the People in Guyana. Thank you so much
0: for joining us. Thank you very much, sister. It was a pleasure to be on your program.
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3: Hello, and welcome to the Hudson Mohawk Magazine, broadcasting from the Sanctuary for Independent Media on the unceded homelands of the Mohican people in Troy, New York. I'm Jacob Austin.
4: And I'm Justin Hurley. Today on the Hudson Mohawk Magazine, first, Mark Dunley talks to Jason West, the City of Albany Sustainability Coordinator, about updates to the Albany's climate plan. Then, Willie Terry heads to the Albany Underground Railroad Education Center to talk to Coach Bree Hassel, a summer youth facilitator for the center, about the Youth Moral Shed project. Later on, H. Bosch Jr. talks to Albany's Batman, Paul Kane, in another episode of the Triple E's. After that, Elizabeth E.P. Press covers the Troy City Council as the council comes closer to passing the proposal Local Law Number 3, which aims to regulate Troy's use of flock license plate reader cameras. Finally, Arbor May talks to singer-songwriter Madison Von Denberg after coming in third place on American Idol at just 17 years old. But first, here are the headlines.
3: More than half of the incarcerated people surveyed by the Correctional Association of New York during a 2025 visit to Green Correctional Facility alleged they had experienced abuse by staff. Many reported verbal abuse, inconsistent rule enforcement, and use of force. The reported level of abuse was higher than at other prisons surveyed by the association. The union blamed the situation on understaffing and high staff turnover.
4: Nonprofits that provide services to people who've experienced gender and family-based violence, including rape crisis centers, are worried about a recent state notice that would receive millions of dollars less in funding than prior years due to an increase in the number of such service providers. The state will only be able to meet 20% of the level of funding requested by applicants.
3: Questions are being raised on whether Cohoes police waited 5 hours after shots were fired before entering the apartment where there was a murder-suicide. Cohoes Chief of Police Todd Walden explained that it was not a lack of police response, but rather a series of time-consuming standard protocols and procedures.
4: Jessica Bowie, a Capital District resident, has been charged with providing support to a terror group after allegedly plotting an ISIS-inspired attack on the New York State Capitol. The complaint alleges that Bowie, who was active on social media, communicated with a confidential source with the FBI who posed as an ISIS facilitator.
3: Albany is facing three lawsuits for wrongfully convicting city residents, which comes in the midst of a $22 million budget shortage for 2026. Corey Young is suing the city for $80 million after he spent nearly 30 years in prison for a crime he didn't commit, following Albany detectives falsifying information in the case.
4: The Schenectady City Council is considering legislation that would allow for the removal of members with extended absences. The proposal would allow council members to remove a colleague after 3 months of absence. Members of the Schenectady seven-person council would need to unanimously vote to remove the missing person. Council members Carmel Patrick recently was absent for 7 months following a stroke.
3: The number of municipalities and districts reporting plans to override New York State's 2% property tax levy cap has grown since 2022, a symptom of slow growth and mounting budget pressures, according to the state comptroller. The sharpest increases are among cities with 45% reporting plans to top the limit in the 2026 fiscal year, compared to 13% in 2022. Those are all the headlines. For those of you just tuning in, you're listening to the Hudson Mohawk Magazine, listener-supported radio that builds community in Troy and the surrounding capital region through broad grassroots participation.
4: Our content is produced by volunteers. To learn how you can contribute, go to mediasanctuary.org, email us at hmm@mediasanctuary.org, or call 518-272-2390.
3: For our first story, we listen to Mark Dunley discuss updates to Albany's city climate plan with Jason West, the sustainability coordinator for the City of Albany.
0: We're joined today by Jason West, who is the Director of Sustainability for the City of Albany. And one of the things that he's helping to take a lead on is updating the City of Albany's climate plan. So Jason, maybe give us an overview, you know, what's going on with the plan and what are some of the key issues you hope to be addressing?
5: Sure. We've been working on this plan. It's a brand new climate action plan for the city since last year. We're focusing on four subject areas, and that would be buildings and energy, natural resources and green infrastructure, transportation, and community resilience and preparedness. So that's our focus. We've done the public outreach already. We've done 43 public events. We had a survey with several thousand respondents. We had something like 8,000 or 9,000 points of contact with the community. A climate action advisory committee of 40 or 50 people from both city staff and community members. And now where we're at is we're developing both the plan itself, our list of actions, as well as a climate vulnerability analysis of the city.
0: You know, you have an existing climate action plan that, you know, preceded you coming to that position. How well did the city meet its existing and plan? And, you know, were there any particular obstacles that were identified in trying to meet the old plan?
5: Well, the old plan is just that. It's old. I believe it was in the early 2010s, I think 2011 or 2012, that plan came out. And what it was simply a collection of every action item in this community's master plan that mentions sustainability or climate. So there wasn't really a strategy involved. It was just a menu of actions we could take. And the city did, by my count, accomplish about half of what they set out to back 15 years ago or so. So this time we're really looking at more of a strategic document and less of a laundry list, though there is that aspect to it with a list of 50 some actions we've identified that the city can take. We're really looking more towards what we can do moving forward than a continuation of what was done 15 years ago.
0: Now, you mentioned you had quite a few, you know, community meetings and surveys. What were some of the key issues, you know, that the public identified that they were particularly concerned about?
5: I think some of the main points of, not contention, the points of interest were extreme heat was obviously a big one. And the corollary issues around extreme heat, like tree cover, especially in some of the low-income neighborhoods where the tree cover is not where it should be yet. Though we are working on that as a city. I think transportation, there was a big, a lot of interest in bike lanes and in encouraging non-fossil fuel forms of transportation. And there was a lot of interest in emergency preparedness. As, you know, we see more flooding happening, we see more heat waves coming along, more extreme storms. And the community, it seems to be fairly well aware of that, you know, just living our daily lives.
0: So you mentioned buildings, you know, quite a few times, and in addition to dealing with extreme heat, you got to deal with the cold winters. And, you know, so one of the big issues, yes, you know, basically, let's decarbonize a building, let's go to electric heat pumps, let's go to geothermal. But, you know, that costs money, and particularly in low-income neighborhoods, not only do you have to deal with, you know, the electrification, but you're also going to deal with the fact a lot of these older homes, you know, sort of substandard. So, you know, do you have some solutions and like, how do you pay for some of this stuff?
5: It's a very good question. The City Sustainability Commission has actually created building decarbonization working group with about half a dozen community members looking at just these questions. One of the big problems that we have is that about 75% of the city of Albany is on natural gas for heat. And at least at the moment, natural gas is much cheaper than electric heat pumps. So it's a tough sell to try to get people to install heat pumps knowing that their utility bills are going to go up, especially with the rates increases we've been seeing in recent years. Another problem we have is that, as you mentioned, there's a lot of substandard buildings in the city, those that have not been maintained for the tenants that live there. Though I will say too that it was pointed out to me that when you're looking at housing that was built in the 19th century or early 20th century, they were built kind of breathable by design, a design standard that no longer suits our needs, because with heat pumps you need a tight building envelope. So before you even get to electrification, you need to deal with what we call pre-electrification, which is insulation, new roofs, new windows, getting rid of asbestos and mold issues. It's an enormous lift, and we're trying to figure out pathways forward right now, though I don't have a good answer yet. There is one model that we are looking at, and that is the Ann Arbor, Michigan model. They've created a sustainable energy utility, which is an interesting path forward there. I don't want to get too deep in the weeds, but it's a way that they've discovered for the city to get into the business of installing solar and microgrids citywide, which could be one part of the solution going forward.
0: Well, one of the, I know it's a newer technology, but the technology is seeming to be getting more support these days, is geothermal, and you have Aztec Geothermal has a pilot program from NYSERDA, both looking at geothermal in the Sheridan Hollow neighborhood, but also possibly in the Mansion neighborhoods in the south end of Albany. You know, where does geothermal fit into the new climate plan, if at all?
5: It's something that's recommended to explore. One of the big questions for geothermal, they call them C10s, community thermal energy networks. And this is basically you link a whole neighborhood or a couple of blocks together on with a kind of a jointly owned or jointly used geothermal heat pump system. One of the big questions is who would own it? And I don't know the answer to that. Is it best for the municipality to own these thermal energy networks, for the utility, for a private corporation, for some combination of the above? We actually had an intern develop a white paper for us on municipal ownership of C10s, which was very interesting. And that is a plausible path forward, though the upfront cost would be enormous. And that's the problem we run into over and over again, is just the cost. The cost to electrify an individual home, the cost to electrify a neighborhood, the cost to have community scale renewable energy. We need more investment at scale than we're getting right now. And that's also something we're looking at how to encourage.
0: So only about a little less than 2 minutes left. So I'm going to throw out a couple of things, answer whatever you can. You mentioned costs, city of Albany's having financial problems. So, you know, how does that impact upon all this? You know, where is the plan going now in terms of final adoption? And does the Common Council have a role with this? And if people want more information, how do they get that? All in 90 seconds.
5: Going forward, the plan, we're hoping to have the plan published by the fall. And yes, the Common Council will have a role. We'll be presenting it to the Common Council this fall once we have all the back end work done. In terms of the costs moving forward, yes, the city is in a financial situation, as anyone who reads the papers would know. But this plan is looking, you know, beyond next year, the year after, and really trying to think ahead, because the city will find its way out of this fiscal crisis. Whether we invest tomorrow or next year or 5 years from now, I hope this plan can guide those conversations. And how people can get involved, you can always, for anything that involves sustainability in the city of Albany, you can always email us at sustainability@albanyny.gov. Or visit our website, albanyny.gov/sustainability, and there you'll find resources, information, and further contacts.
0: Was there anything in this plan that has particularly excited you?
5: What excited me was a lot of the process. So getting city staff together, some of which, all of whom I knew, but not all of whom I've worked with, and seeing the excitement and interest in the topic, seeing the engagement and interest on the part of the mayor and the city council, two mayors now and a city council. You know, Albany is a progressive city. Climate action is a existential necessity, and our politicians here in Albany get it. And that's been incredibly inspiring for me as a staffer in doing this work.
0: Jason West, Sustainability Coordinator, City of Albany Climate Plan. This has been Mark Dunley.
4: That was Mark Dunley discussing updates to Albany's Climate Change Plan with Jason West. You can find more information about the Climate Change Plan at albany.gov.
3: on Saturday, August 8th, the Albany Underground Railroad Education Center held their summer youth project presentations. Our Willie Terry was in attendance, and he spoke with Coach Bree Hassel, a summer youth facilitator for the center, about the Youth Mural Shed Project.
6: This is Willie Terry, your Roman Labor Correspondent for the Hustle Mohawk Magazine, and I'm here today at the Underground Railroad Education Center in Albany, New York, where they are showcasing youth projects. And one of the projects that I have is an artist, and her name is
7: Coach Bree Hassel. I am one of the facilitators here at the Underground Railroad Summer Program.
6: How you doing?
7: I'm doing well. How are you?
6: So today you were sitting at the chair with paint, a lot of paint.
7: Yeah, no, yeah, you saw it. You caught
6: right,
7: me working.
6: Right, working.
7: Yeah, you caught
6: so,
7: me working.
6: And you're doing an art project. On the, I guess, what do they call this?
7: This is actually a shed. This is their shed in their backyard. Yeah.
6: Right, but it's colorful.
7: Yeah, it is, isn't right. it?
6: So tell me something about your project.
7: So this project is, what I love to say is that it's youth-centered. The students were the ones that got to decide what the final imagery was, what the final design was, final colors. Everything that you see is decided by them and I just with my support. Yeah.
6: So what was the process?
7: So the process, I'm so glad that you asked this.
6: Project.
7: Sure. It was a lot, actually. So this is 5 weeks, which is a very short amount of time. So it was a really, some people would say it was long, some people would say it was short, but it's a long process, at least to me. It's a lot of talking. And, you know, the teens, they don't like to talk too much. But we had to talk about the importance of artistic community engagement, the role that this piece and that the piece around the corner can actually have on the community. And we also talked about what are some of the pitfalls of having murals in only certain neighborhoods and not all neighborhoods, mm-hmm. right? Mm-hmm. What did we also talk about? We talked about accessibility, how to make sure that certain colors are accessible to the neighborhood, to people of different sights, different ability of seeing. And then eventually we had to get to work. So that meant looking at what was here before and then also saying, okay, well, what are we going to keep? What are we going to change? What is not necessary here? Is there messaging that's redundant? That's a lot of talking, but I think at the end of the second week, we were already out here painting the shed completely white and starting from scratch.
6: So how did you come up with the theme?
7: So the theme is something that we already stay true to already. The theme of the mural on this side is very freedom-based, it's already a memorial, but it's also empowering. And then versus the other side is education. We wanted to keep the themes the same. We wanted to stay true to what was already here. So the education and the memorial, we just kept it and we just said, well, how are we going to make it our own? How are we going to make it 2026 versus 2020? Yeah.
6: So tell me how did it fit into, I mean, we're here at the Underground Railroad Education Center.
7: Absolutely.
6: How did everything fit into the Underground Education Center
7: and what they do? Yeah, and so I think on the Underground Railroad Education Center is already, like, massive advocates for youth development and education. They're, you know, it's a hub for educating about the past, about the Underground Railroad and its role in Albany, New York, and things of that nature. And so on the other side of this mural, we have Stephen Myers, who's actually a resident here. So he's on there, and so we wanted to stay true to that and having the nod to the Black people who lived here who were contributing to the Underground Railroad and the freedom and the liberation of Black people. But also, remembering those who are already gone is a part of our history, right? Mm-hmm. Like, in order to keep the history, we have to remember, and then we have to know, and then we have to pass that information on. So, in my opinion, as an artist, I'm hoping and praying that this new piece is a way for people to come together and to actually share that information, share the history, share the stories, and, you know, share the grief, right? Because these hearts on this mural are people who lost their lives due to institutional violence. And so that's not just police brutality, that's also institutional neglect, right? So if we're talking about people who are incarcerated, for an example, who need a certain level of health care within their incarceration experience, if they're not getting the medical care that they need, that is neglect. And neglect on an institutional level is violence, period. And so being able to teach that to these students and these, you know, to the youth and share, like, listen, like, it's Black Lives Matter is more than just police brutality, honestly. It's about the freedom of, like, all people and regardless of their circumstance and being able to still be seen as human. So I really hope the message was brought home, especially with the youth.
6: What you said was very interesting, you know.
7: Yeah.
6: And I do have another question. So you got to tell me something about you.
7: Yeah, okay,
6: and
7: sure.
6: How did you get involved in this process and what motivated you?
7: Yeah, so I'm already a pillar of... Oh, let me see. Can I get your mic in here? Okay, cool. I'm already a pillar of Albany's community. I am the founder, the creator of the Albany Rock Project, which is a company now that started as a community initiative to make art more accessible to low-income areas here. And I started with parks that touch those low-income neighborhoods. So I started with Swinburne Park, I started with Colby, I started with Crank Park by hiding rocks that I painted at my house and bringing them to those neighborhoods so that people, families of those neighborhoods have the right to experience beautification projects, even if it is this small. So that's Albany Rock Project. And then I'm also a muralist. I'm the founder of Tabri Continued Studios. So this is a product of Tabri Continued Studios, as in myself, my mural company, my engagement company. And so I'm happy to do it. Honestly, I love youth development. I've been in youth development for over 10 years. I love the youth. I love activating the youth. I love being able to take the opportunity to educate. But also, I love places that are special like this place, UREC. So I'm happy that Marcus Kwame reached out to me. That's how this started. He reached out to me in February. And he said, you know, Coach Bree, I'm just wondering. I know you're a busy girl, you know, but I'm wondering if you would be a facilitator for this opportunity. And I'm glad I said yes. I really am.
6: What about you, though?
7: What about me?
6: What did you get this? How did you pick your skills up?
7: Are you talking about the art itself? Like, yeah. Being able to be artistic? I've been an artsy girl. I'm also from Albany. I grew up here. Mm-hmm. There was a lot of different programs that raised me. And so access and experiences to art, whether that was in school, whether that was in after-school programs that I was a part of, there's a lot of programs that raised me. Vacation Bible schools that I was a part of, you know, every place that was a third space for me as a youth were places that I was able to express myself, right? But eventually, I think I just got into art because I couldn't fight it anymore. You know, I think as a Black person, and especially in my instance, I was first generation college grad, first generation, a lot of things. You feel a lot of pressure to, I don't know, go into certain industries because of the stability or because, you know, it makes you look good and things of that nature. But I tried to stay away from art as long as I could. And art was still calling me. It was still pulling me in. It was still saying, like, you have things to say. You're just not saying anything. And so having the opportunity, having actually multiple people look at me and say, you deserve this opportunity. I want to bring you on is part of how I was able to do something like this.
6: Mm-hmm. Now, have you did any mural other than here?
7: Yes, actually. So I have one other mural, and that is in Schenectady, the YWCA's women's shelter in their basement. They hired me 2 years ago to do a mural. It was a collaboration piece, and I painted. So it was a long wall. It was a lot of process, just like this was a long process. It was its own process. And it's actually on a website. So because it's a private space and because it's a space with a lot of vulnerable beings, it's not open to the public. And so what I decided to do was, well, let's create a landing page on, you know, a website so that people can learn more about it. Even though people are seeing pictures, they won't be able to come into that building.
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4: Next up is H. Boss Jr., Triple E's, welcomes Paul Kane, known as Albany Batman, for an inspiring conversation about resilience, leadership, and the power of community.
8: So I'm dying to ask you this. What does it mean to be a superhero? Wow.
9: Yeah. So
8: Talk to that.
9: It's ups and downs, in all honesty, right? I love the fact that it gives me the ability to be so impactful in a bunch of different areas. I love the fact that we're planting superhero seeds. Now, it's a high standard, right? We don't take days off. I have a phone call when there's a fire, somebody calls me. When there's a police situation, somebody will call me. When there's a money opportunity, when I'm running businesses, I got to pick up that call too. And I got to make a drive out to wherever the case may be. There are no days off. But the upside, the seeds that we're planting are incredible. Real quick, we were down at Giffen, right? And I was doing a Superhero Academy workshop. We go in, we put on the suits and the whole nine. So I have my Spider-Man suit on, and I'm in there talking to the kids about reading because, you know, Paul might ask them to read, and they go, yeah, okay, old guy, whatever. But when Spider-Man asked them to read, they said, oh, yeah, Spider-Man, absolutely, whatever you need from me. So I said, whatever works, right?
8: Right, so I had
9: a meeting right after. So I ran into the bathroom. The staff bathroom was locked, so I had to go in the kids' bathroom. I ran into a stall, and I'm trying to change. So I threw my suit, my Spider-Man suit, over the thing with the mask.
8: Come on now, come on.
9: And a kid walked
8: in.
9: I hear the door open, and I hear a little 8-year-old come in. He said, who's in there? Because he saw a Spider-Man mask, and he literally caught Spider-Man changing in the middle of the day at his school. I said, it's Spider-Man. Don't talk to people in the bathroom and go back to class. I had to make sure I told them that. But again, for that kid, he's going to go home and tell her, I swear, I saw a Spider-Man in my bathroom.
8: Wow.
9: What does that do for a kid?
8: That is such a great story.
9: I love it.
8: Yeah, I can only imagine what my mama would say. Boy, every time you late from school, you come in with these.
9: You saw Spider-Man. Yeah,
8: Spider-Man. Who's it going to be tomorrow?
9: Absolutely right. You want to tell me more?
8: But listen, still, go get that belt because I'm going to touch that up. I'm going to touch that up.
9: We had kids and we started a program for entrepreneurship. Uh-huh. And I told the kids they could name the program. I said, what do you want it to be? They said, well, mind your business. I said, okay, cool.
8: Okay.
9: Then I got a call from the principal. Paul, why are my kids telling me to mind my business? I said, oh, hold on. They're going to a program because she called them in the hallway and said, where are you guys going? They said, mind your business, and ran off. She called me. I said, no, that's the name of the program. They weren't being disrespectful, so I had to get them out of that. But they got me in trouble real quick, too.
8: Right. That's Batman. Batman.
9: Ooh.
8: Come on, think about that.
10: That's hard, man.
8: Yeah, I know. The best Batman. Come on now.
9: Now, listen, there's a one that's near and dear to my heart, which is Michael Keaton.
10: Oh.
9: That's what I grew up on.
8: Say that one again. Michael Keaton.
9: That's the 89 old Batman and
8: right,
9: Batman
8: right.
9: Returns. He was that guy. Oh, yeah. Now,
8: yeah,
9: more...
8: I liked him since they redid that model. Yeah.
9: Yeah. You know, more recently, mm-hmm. you know, we've had Ben Affleck in the last couple of movies, and I do think he did a great job. He had a fighting scene one time that I think it was the first time it showed how Batman, a guy without powers, can actually be dangerous to a room full of people with guns, right?
8: Wow.
9: Sometimes it's like, listen, I don't know, that Batman guy, he might just get shot when he walk in that room. This actually showed him fighting a room full of dudes, but it showed if you plan, if you have your gadgets, if you do this, if you do that, you can actually win when people don't think you can. So, you know, the Ben Affleck Batman has a special place in my heart more recently.
8: Okay, so as a kid, so you've been following Batman, I take, since you were little,
9: yeah,
8: right?
9: Yeah.
8: Okay, so why Batman instead of Superman. Well, I'll tell you my favorite. My favorite was Captain America. Mm-hmm. I loved Captain America. Marvel. Yeah, the Marvel. Yeah.
9: Absolutely. Yep. Absolutely.
8: I love Captain America. Who was it? Well, then I think of some more. But, yeah, Captain America was my dude.
9: Yeah. Growing up, it was Batman, Ninja Turtles, and X-Men.
8: Yeah, but see, I'm going to go a little further because I'm a little older than you.
9: Okay.
8: All right. One of our favorite shows was Johnny Quest.
9: Oh, yeah,
8: right?
9: yeah.
8: Now, why did I like Johnny Quest? Because he used to wear these PF flyers.
9: Oh, yeah.
8: And they were supposed to make you run faster, jump higher, and guess who found out the hard way? That wasn't true.
9: Before false advertising laws and stuff like that, exactly. They could say whatever.
8: That wasn't true. Yep. Didn't make me run faster. That jump higher, I never made it across that picket fence. I tried to jump across.
9: Like, I think mine are broken. I don't know what's going on.
8: But I love that show with Race, Haji, Dr. Quest. That was my show, the Johnny Quest show. But yeah, like I said, Captain America, I like. And then I liked the Fantastic Four. Aquaman. I was kind of cool with that stuff.
9: I think it was something with the Batman where I feel like it grew up with me, right? Like, if you even go back and watch some of the Batman animated episodes, they're pretty serious. Like, some of those old animated cartoons, they're talking about drug addiction, and he's fighting the mafia and corrupt police that are dealing drugs. And I'm like, wait a second, this is on Fox Kids? And it absolutely was. And at the time, I didn't really understand it. But going back and watching it, I'm like, oh, they've been taking big social justice issues and been exploring these ideas in a real way. So I really loved that. And then Batman has a lot about the found family part, right? For me, again, with the real world correlations, when my father passed away, I lost contact with a lot of my family. My mother's blind and she moved up here from Virginia, so a lot of my family's not around here. So there was plenty of Christmas, Thanksgivings where it was just me and my mother. And then with Batman, he grew up alone, and there's a lot of that part. But now he has 4 or 5 Robins. He has Alfred. He has this one, that. Someone who was alone found a family and built that family, right? And some, again, those real-world things. I'm like, wait a second. You think like I do. You do this for the same reasons. You do this, this, this, and this. There was just too many at a certain point where I was like, I watched it, and I said, when I'm watching the movies and everything, I said, I feel like they're talking about me, because Batman would say things in the movie that I said verbatim to my young people. And we watch it, they'd be like, bro, you said that. Did you get that from him? I'm like, nah, bro, I just felt like that. So when it became that, I was watching, I'm like, are they writing about me? Are they watching me somewhere? Like, do I got to sue somebody? What's going on?
8: Yeah. So I'm going to get you out of here with a few more questions. I want to ask this. So what would you say to that little boy, basically little boy, but it could be a little girl, so let me be in the spirit of fairness, if they say, I want to be something, I'm confused, I really don't know what to do, but come on, how realistic is being a superhero or pretending to be a superhero? How is that going to make me accomplish my goal? How would you explain to him that you use this to empower people and to make a positive change in your community?
9: Absolutely. And that's literally what we do in our superhero academies. We ask the kids, if you were a superhero, what would your superhero name be? And they come up with something fun, right? Mm-hmm. But I also ask them, who would you help and why? And they say, oh, this, this, this. And I said, who's a superhero in your life? And they'll say, my dad, or this one, that one. And we say, why?
8: Oh, I love that. My dad. Because you
9: and
8: know.
9: And they say, oh, he helped me. He protected me. He looked out for me, blah, blah, blah, blah, blah. So now, one, they're able to identify adults who have been superheroes in their lives. That gives them something to strive for in a tangible way. You want to be a superhero? Well, the dude you just called a superhero, do that thing, right? And then also, if this is your thing, you want to save the dolphins, you want to do this, you want to do that, cool. Then find an organization, link up, and go do that. Because if anything has been done on this earth, there is no reason that you can't do it too. So our whole thing is, you tell us what you're interested in, we will build a path and find a way forward. And when I say I'm a superhero, again, when it comes to the city of Albany, I don't know many people who have fed more, protected more, cared for more, housed more.
8: Say that again. Say that again. Say that again.
9: So when I say I am a superhero, I mean it confidently, because I've turned down job offers. I've turned down raises and money to stay here and do what is most important to me, right? And that's what we tell people. We do what's right because it's right. That's the only reason we need. And we will figure out how to make that happen.
8: I heard you mention in the top of the question, Superhero Academy. Mm-hmm. Speak to that. First of all, what was the inspiration behind it, how it got started, and what is it currently doing right now?
9: So I came up in the Big Brother, Big Sister program. Shout out to Jim Snyder. He's my
8: So did my niece. Mentor. And her big sister is still involved in her life. And my niece is 42 years old. Yeah.
9: And what a connection that was to take place over
8: Unbelievable.
9: Decades.
8: Unbelievable. Yes.
9: Come on. So what I did was last summer, we started a summer camp.
8: Not to cut you off, her big sister was there when her mother passed away. I mean, this was,
9: Right, because that's what real love looks like.
8: Yeah.
9: And I may not have known you, may not be blood related, but because I care about you, when this thing happens in your life, I'm there for you.
8: Right, right.
9: That is what it's all about, being there for somebody. Mm-hmm. You know what I'm saying? And how much does that help? How much over a decade?
3: That was Aish Bash Jr.'s Triple E's with Albany's Batman, Paul Kane. I wonder if Albany's Batman is taking applications for Albany's Robin. The way the job market is, I take anything I can get at this point. You can find more of Triple E's with Aish Bash Jr. at www.mediasanctuary.org.
4: Up next, Elizabeth E.P. Press talks to council member Noreen McKee as the Choice City Council comes closer to passing the proposed local law number 3 after progress was paused to gather more information, as well as the Troy Police Department's officially releasing its data to the city council. The law aims to regulate Troy's use of Flock license plate reader cameras.
11: Today we are revisiting Flock automatic license plate readers and local law 3 with city council member Noreen McKee. Proposed Local Law 3 aims to regulate the city's use of Flock Safety Automatic License Plate Readers, or ALPR, cameras. And the Troy PD has just released data to the city council prior to their meeting on August 20th. Noreen, welcome back to the Hudson Mohawk Magazine.
12: Thank you for having me.
11: Some months ago, you proposed Local Law 3. It was paused in order to collect data on the use of Flock ALPRs. Before we dive into a discussion on the data, I was wondering if there's anything further you would like to say about this proposed law and what it will do.
12: The proposed law is going to put safeguards around the management, basically, of these automatic license plate reader cameras. Right now, there are no regulations to make the police department accountable. We have nothing. It's just been difficult to even get numbers, the number of crimes that are solved using these very powerful tool. When we discovered that we have 26 of these cameras lining the perimeter of the city so that it tracks every entrance into and out of the city, every car. The longer this data is kept, the more it can be used to predict our movements because it tracks our movements. And so it's a log of our daily lives. And so it can be misused. It has been misused. And so we decided that this tool definitely needs regulation and safeguards.
13: And can you talk about the pause to gather data and the data that was just released?
12: There was a meeting in the mayor's office in May 19th, to be exact. And we had asked for a lot of information. At that point, we had gotten nothing from the police department. Prior to the meeting, we had specifically asked for information about how long after an incident happens, a crime is committed, are they reported? Because the police really objected to the 48-hour retention policy in the law. And so we had asked them to give us a range, you know, how many, you know, after 48 hours, 72, 7 days, 14 days. And in that meeting, we had discovered that the police said they couldn't go back and do that. They didn't have the capacity to look back. So I said, well, can you look forward? And they said, yes. And so we agreed to pause the legislation because we wanted to get that information. We felt that that was key. I mean, retention is key, I think, to the law. So we paused moving the legislation forward to get this information. The 60 days started from May 23rd to July 23rd. And we received the results of that. They gave it to us on July 29th. Sometime in June, we had also received answers to our questions that we had made in back in March and April on, you know, number of crimes solved using this tool, types of crimes. We asked specifically how many stolen vehicles, how many kidnappings or Amber Alerts.
14: So, Noreen, you've now received some of this data, as you said. You've been combing through it. What are some of your takeaways after seeing the information?
12: During that period of time, there were 81 incidents that actually was changed to 75 after we looked at the data. There were some duplicates in there. But so out of the 75, there were 30 that were tracked. In other words, there were 30 that showed an incident date, a report date, the reason, you know, the type of crime, and the outcome. The key piece of information that came out of that, and the question being, how many crimes are reported more than 48 hours after they occur? Because the police contended that there were a lot of crimes that aren't reported within 48 hours, so they needed more time. But on the 30 cases, 96% of those crimes were reported within the 48 hours, and 100% within 72 hours. That's a pretty significant number. 64% of the searches occurred within that time frame, 48 hours. And 79% within 72 hours. So that really confirms to us that, you know, 48 hours is good and 72 hours is better. We're probably going to go with the 72 hours. According to the privacy experts, tech experts, 72 hours isn't critical. I think the critical period is when you start getting into 4 days, 5 days, 6 days.
14: Right now it's 30 days.
12: Right now it's 30 days. Yeah.
14: So it would be a significant drop, which would secure people's data more. Is that the idea? According to this, it looks like there's about 5 million license plates scanned a month. So all that data is, so 5 million people's data is just sitting there. Yeah. Possibly
12: for 30 days.
14: Yeah.
12: And it can be analyzed and, you know, used to easily track movements and make predictions about people's future movements. Yeah, it's pretty powerful. The experts have said that, you know, even seven days is enough time to do that. So what happens after 48, 72 hours, after the retention period expires, all the non-hit data is deleted.
14: Noreen, I'm curious about something before we run out of time here. In looking at some of this data, you know, the Troy Police Department had turned off its national search back when this conversation around flock safety started, which means we were sharing all our data freely, and they've sort of tightened it down to what they say is like 130, 140, 100, somewhere in their agencies. But I saw on the report that they are sharing data with some private corporations like Home Depot and Lowe's. Is that a two-way street, a one-way street? What do you understand about sharing data with these places?
12: I think it's a one-way street. The new law will prevent sharing altogether. They would need a court order to share information. Yeah, I was surprised to see that Home Depot and Lowe's. I was under the impression New York State agencies, and I assumed that meant law enforcement, we'll probably ask the question at the meeting, you know, why Home Depot and Lowe's, although immigration, ICE have throughout the country, it's well known that they've gone to Home Depots and Lowe's to pick up, kidnap migrants.
15: Including in this area within the last week. So yeah, it is an interesting sort of data share point to see that in the report. There is a public hearing for Local Law 3 happening tonight, Thursday, August 20th, starting at 5:45. The Public Safety Committee will be interviewing, gathering more, going over this data with the police.
12: Yeah, we're going to be reviewing the information. We have questions, obviously. I mean, this these reports have raised, well, it's given us a lot of information that we never had. And so in looking at it, we'll be asking the police questions about it. One of the questions that I'm going to ask is there were, I think, 9 searches that looked back farther than 30 days. And I was under the impression that, you know, the data was deleted after 30 days. I'd like to find out. There's obviously a discrepancy between what I understood and what is happening.
15: And lastly, Noreen, what is the next steps beyond the Public Safety Committee meeting in getting Local Law 3 passed?
12: Yes. So we'll probably be moving the legislation forward after the public safety meeting in the finance committee meeting. At the next regular city council meeting in September, we will be able to vote on it and pass it. I think it's a good law. It's not perfect, but we want it to give the police

0: Thank you, Noreen.
1: Thanks for having me.
2: That was Elizabeth EP press coverage on Local Law 3. We will keep you updated on issues surrounding flock cameras as more information is presented, as the conversation surrounding the balance between civil liberties and policing remains a strong point of contention.
3: After coming in third place on American Idol at just 17 years old, Madison Vandenberg has had a wild journey as a singer-songwriter. She joins Arbor Main to talk about what the last few years have been like, and what keeps her going, and what's next.
4: Tonight, we have Madison Vandenberg in the studio with us. Hello. We are so excited to have you.
5: Hi, I'm very honored to be here.
4: You started your journey in Cohoes and quickly got onto American Idol at 17.
5: Yes.
4: From there, made it all the way to third place. And now you since have released an EP called Love and War in 2023, mm-hmm. along with some singles that were doing really, really well. How have things been on this journey for you so far?
5: Yes, they've been crazy. Obviously, the world's been kind of crazy since I came off of American Idol. But I have been really focusing on writing and producing my own music, and that side of things has been really prominent. I did a lot of performing after American Idol, and then I kind of took a step away, and I've just been focusing more on the songwriting and stuff like that. So that's where I've been at.
4: When I was first just learning about you and your story, the idea of going that far at 17 in such a public way genuinely felt terrifying. I think a lot of people see that as their dream. So talk about just that experience.
5: Yeah, it did feel like a dream, and it was my dream at the time. I looking back on it now, I'm about to be 25. I started that journey right when I turned 17. I was a baby, you know, and I don't know how that girl did it all, because looking back on it, it feels like such a terrifying experience to be so exposed. But I was so grateful to have it. I mean, it taught me so much about music, and it was such a serious music scene. You know, you were in the pit of the pit, you know what I'm saying? You had to really lock into what you were doing. And it was a lot for me at the time. I didn't realize it until I had the time to kind of reflect and be like, wow, that was a lot. But it was a really amazing experience to have, and I'm so grateful for it.
4: Yeah, absolutely. I think it's really safe to be able to hold both of those things that are true, right? It can be an incredible dream and an amazing experience, and also really, really hard.
5: Yes.
4: That's a huge thing to do.
5: Yeah.
4: So, and I love, you know, in Love and War, you were really clear of I'm just here to write a bunch of sad songs.
5: Yes, yes.
4: How was that experience for you with that EP?
5: I really loved writing that, because that was a collection of work that I finally had time to really put my soul into, and my own personality on it. For a while, I was just kind of really in the flow of things, of one show after the other, and trying to follow each window of opportunity, that I never really had time to kind of sit down and be like, all right, let me create this story of an EP. And that's what I tried to do with Love and War. And it was also kind of me growing out of people pleasing, or trying my best to. It's really you know, I'm going to do what I love to do, and I tried to do it kind of the people pleasing way, and it didn't really work out for me. So I just kind of want to stay true to who I am now, and that's what I've been trying to do.
4: Yeah, and I think that's something that as songwriters we go through a lot, right? There is the part of us who wants to put on a great show and a performance for others, but
5: Absolutely.
4: Also what do we want to write about for ourselves? What do we want to go into, and what like you said, what story do we want to tell about us?
5: Yeah.
4: So what do you feel like the biggest supports are that keep you going and have kept you going on this journey so far?
5: It's my mom and my dad have always been my number one. They are so supportive, and my family in general. I've recently met my partner, Riley, who's sitting next to me, and he has changed my life in so many ways, but he has truly shown me that it's okay to be yourself and do the things you want to do, and you know, just believe in yourself. And so
4: that's huge.
5: Yeah,
4: and it seems just, you know, sitting here with Riley myself, it seems like he's the kind of person who really lets you be you. You know, you're just Madison. So
5: yeah,
4: that's
5: yes.
4: awesome. It's really cool to see how

0: you're developing as an artist and, you know, coming back from starting in a public way and then moving into something more personal.
1: Yes.
0: And it sounds like that was really the inspiration for Love and War and maybe this next EP as well.
1: Yes, absolutely. I wanted to kind of hone in and just go to like the deepest parts of me and write from there. And I felt like, going back to the people pleasing, it wasn't people pleasing for like my listeners. I wasn't trying to write for them. Well, I always would love to give them a good show, but it wasn't trying to about please them. It was more of the people like kind of around that maybe had a vision for me that I thought maybe at the time I just didn't have like the confidence to be like, oh, I don't know if that's really the path I want to go. I kind of just took everything in stride and, well, I just kind of took everything and tried to keep going with it. But this EP and the past one I released was finally my time to like have my own vision kind of front and center and not have like a bunch of different people around me trying to give with their best idea of what sound I should go for. It was just cool to kind of like just come back to myself and be like, okay, girl, like where did we start? Like when did people, you know, what did they start listening to in the beginning? Like what was it? And it was just like me writing in my bedroom and me just like singing songs that meant something to me, you know? And so I feel like I kind of got far away from that. And so I've come back to that now.
0: Yeah. I think in this journey, there's always someone that's here to tell you, well, actually, if you did this or if you did that and try to point you in the right direction. And I think they have the best intentions.
1: Absolutely.
0: Usually. They don't mean to be that way, but it can, when you have so many different voices, it can get very confusing.
1: Yeah. And you don't know who you are. You're like, okay, well, which one of them is actually like, what would I say? You know,
0: yeah.
1: What path would I put myself on, you know?
0: Yeah, absolutely.
1: So you need time to figure that out.
0: So with that, do we have any new work that we're working on? New stories?
1: Yes. So I'm going to have a single come out around the beginning of September. I haven't decided on the official release date yet. But that's just going to be kind of a re-entry into music for me personally and also my listeners, because it's been a while since I've put out a song. So I kind of just want to have a song as a transition and then eventually release an EP beginning of next year, maybe leading into an album too, but I just want to see where that goes.
0: Very fair. Are we still staying in our sad girl era? Or are we moving on to brighter days?
1: Well, I think I will always be in my sad girl era.
0: As we should.
1: Period. Thank you. She will always be an underlying in my music. But I've come to find, just taking time now to find myself, that there is a brighter side to things that I am really grateful to have the time to like enjoy and discover that there is a lot to life that's exciting and happy and good. And so it's been cool writing songs in a little bit of a more positive way. But I mean, emotionally, sadness and that type of vibe for music is always where I tend to come back to. It's just my strongest connection with music. For sure.
0: I always say every songwriter has one happy song for 10 sad songs.
1: Yes.
0: Because
1: so accurate.
0: A lot of the time our songwriting is where we are processing our emotions, where we're working through traumas, where we're working through all of these things. So we're also processing the happy things too. But, you know, in the current day and time, we've got a lot to...
1: There's like so much going on. It's like,
0: it's like every day.
1: It is. It's too much.
0: Now that you've been on this journey for 7 years... Mm-hmm. What advice would you give maybe a younger artist who's 17 or 18 that's on this journey?
1: I would tell them to, so cliche, but you really gotta just dig down deep and hold on to who you are throughout your entire journey. Have fun. So much fun is missed in music because it gets taken so seriously, but it really is such a beautiful way to connect with people and to express yourself. So music is just the universal language, and just keep going, really. Like, commitment and hard work will get you where you want to go.
0: So with that, I definitely want to take some time to just talk about some upcoming performances that you have. So
1: yes.
0: Tell us about that.
1: So September 10th, I actually haven't performed in probably like 2 years. I haven't had a dedicated like performance, and I'm going to be at Franklin Alley at the Waiting Room along with three other local artists, and mm-hmm. we're going to be sitting and doing a songwriting circle, and we're going to be performing original songs and talking about them.
0: Yeah, Song City is really special.
1: So special.
0: When I first got here, it was one of the first things that I experienced up here was as a songwriting event, and was like, wow, three to four artists are in a circle together, and we as an audience just get to see and experience you all doing your thing.
1: Yeah.
0: So it's very exciting.
1: It is.
0: I think it's especially for someone who's coming back to themselves and coming into themselves fully as an artist. What a great opportunity to really hone in what you're wanting to focus on, which is you right now. So.
1: Yeah.
0: Well, Madison, thank you so much for coming into the studio today.
1: Thank you.
0: It was awesome to hear from you, and it's awesome to see you grow as an artist and come into yourself really at this point. So
1: thank you.
0: We can't wait to catch you at Song City.
1: Awesome. Thank you so much for having me.
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3: 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I'm Justin Hurley.
2: I'm Jacob Boston. 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Shouts to Mark Dunley, Willie Terry, H. Bosch Jr., Elizabeth E.P. 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
1: I left my business and decided to be here at my home to protect it from the settlers to steal it and raising the American flag to send a message to the American embassy and the U.S. officials that I am currently under siege and I need a protection.
0: In the occupied West Bank, Israeli settlers continue to lay siege to homes in the village of Qusra. We'll be joined by one of the homeowners, Louis Reedy, who is Palestinian-American. Then, Israel has admitted for the first time that its soldiers fired into the car where 5-year-old Palestinian Hind Rajab and 6 family members were killed in Gaza in January 2024. Israel has opened a criminal investigation. We'll speak to Sharif Abdul-Quddus, who's investigated Hind's killing in the Peabody Award-winning Al Jazeera documentary, The Night Won't End. Then, a Justice Department whistleblower has claimed the Trump administration's task force pushed Harvard, Columbia, and Brown into massive settlements despite turning up little to no evidence of anti-Semitism on campus. We will speak to Columbia professor Marianne Hirsch.
2: This terrible repression under the guise of fighting anti-Semitism. And I think people are now seeing that this is not just morally completely wrong and corrupt, but that it's also not good for Jews, certainly, but it's not good for anybody, and that the reason for this was never to fight anti-Semitism, but it was to decimate academia.
0: All that and more coming up. Welcome to Democracy Now! Welcome to Democracy Now!, democracynow.org, the War and Peace Report. I'm Anjali Kamath. Treasury Secretary Scott Bessent said Thursday the U.S. will impose the toughest sanctions in history on Iran after President Trump promised to wage, quote, economic warfare and isolation on an unprecedented scale. Bessent told CNBC that U.S. economic pressure would eliminate the need for return to direct combat with Iran. He said tough new sanctions would collapse Iran's government and warned other nations could face severe economic penalties if they continue to trade with Iran.
3: We are going to all of our allies, and this is going to be the greatest coordinated economic isolation in the history of the world. And we are going to them and saying, you are either with us or against us.
0: Iran's foreign ministry condemned the threat of new sanctions as illegal and inhumane. Meanwhile, the USS George Washington aircraft carrier has arrived in the Middle East to relieve the USS Abraham Lincoln, which has now been plagued by low morale, faulty plumbing, poor quality rationed meals, and shortages of basic supplies. The Lincoln is reportedly heading home to San Diego after a record-setting deployment of more than 270 days at sea. In Yemen, Houthi fighters and government forces have traded dozens of attacks, raising fears that Yemen is sliding back into full-scale civil war for the first time since a UN-brokered peace deal in 2022. Government forces claimed 81 attacks over 24 hours, while Houthi fighters said they'd successfully used drones to strike an airport and an oil facility in Saudi Arabia. Sudan's humanitarian crisis is deepening as more than 200,000 people have been newly displaced across the Kordofan region due to intensifying attacks between the Sudanese army and paramilitary rapid support forces. Drone strikes have targeted critical water and power infrastructure in the city of El Obeid. Mass floods in North Darfur have also compounded the displacement crisis, with torrential rains damaging hundreds of homes. In Tunisia, hundreds of protesters marched through the streets of the capital, Tunis, on Thursday, calling for the ouster of authoritarian President Kais Saied, the release of jailed opposition activists and journalists, and the restoration of democracy. The protests come as Tunisia faces deteriorating public services, an affordability crisis, and a shortage of some basic supplies and medicines. Many of the protesters chanted, "The people want the fall of the regime," a popular refrain during the Arab Spring uprising that ousted longtime dictator Zain al-Abidin Ben Ali in 2011.
4: We have gone back to a state where people are afraid to speak the truth or to defend their rights. We fear differences or opinion. We fear debates and discussions. Personally, I say we have returned to the same concepts that existed during Ben Ali's regime. It's the exact same story. We've returned to the concept of people fearing the ruler, and we've gone back to many ideas that led absolutely nowhere.
0: In Mali, a Russian-controlled paramilitary force faces accusations that it carried out the summary execution of 9 civilians, including 4 children, during a raid on a village in the central region of Mopti in July. According to Human Rights Watch, about 100 fighters with the Russia-backed Africa Corps, accompanied by several Malian soldiers, broke into homes, dragged people out, and separated men and boys for beatings and interrogations. They've reportedly killed 6 civilians who tried to flee and detained and executed 3 others. Since 2021, Mali's military junta has relied on Russian mercenaries in its fight against Islamist armed groups. In the occupied West Bank, large groups of armed Israeli settlers stormed Palestinian homes in the town of Sa'ir, northeast of Hebron, earlier today, killing a young Palestinian man and leaving a 70-year-old with serious gunshot wounds. Survivors say the settlers set fire to at least one home. Elsewhere, Israeli settlers set fire to a quarry in the South Hebron Hills overnight, causing severe damage to excavators, bulldozers, and stone-cutting equipment. The United Nations reports attacks by Israeli settlers on Palestinians have reached an all-time high in 2026, with an average of more than 6 attacks per day, as the Israeli government continues to approve new illegal settlements. After headlines, we'll go to the Palestinian village of Kusra to speak with Louis Reedy, a Palestinian-American who flew to the occupied West Bank on Monday to help his relatives defend the family home, which Israeli settlers have surrounded for more than a week. In California, progressive Democrat Aisha Wahab has won a special election to fill the congressional seat vacated by disgraced Representative Eric Swalwell, who quit amid sexual misconduct claims. In 2018, Wahab became the first Afghan-American elected to public office in the U.S. She'll now be the first Afghan-American U.S. Congress member representing parts of the East San Francisco Bay until the new Congress begins in January. This is Aisha Wahab speaking to supporters on election night.
5: We saw a lot of negative ads distorting our record.
6: Shame.
5: Talking about us in a negative way, that we're not good enough or we're not American enough. And the fact that because I'm an Afghan American, because I'm a Muslim American, because I'm a woman of color, because I'm relatively young, that we don't belong. And the voters of this district spoke out. Woo! And
0: Aisha Wahab won with 53% of the vote against Democrat Melissa Hernandez. Polls had showed Wahab with a double-digit lead in early August before AIPAC, the American-Israel Public Affairs Committee, poured over $6 million into negative ads and mailers targeting her. Meanwhile, AIPAC and its super PACs channeled at least $3 million to Hernandez's campaign, according to Politico. They will face off again in November to decide who will represent the district in the 120th Congress beginning in January. In related news, FBI agents seized a cell phone and laptop from former Congressmember Eric Swalwell after he was stopped at the San Francisco airport Saturday. The following day, federal agents also searched Swalwell's home in Washington, D.C. as part of a civil rights investigation into allegations of sexual assault. Swalwell is also facing probes by the Manhattan District Attorney's Office and Los Angeles Sheriff's Department. CNN reports at least 4 women who've accused Swalwell of serious sexual misconduct have been contacted by the FBI as part of that investigation. In more election news, Reuters reports a handful of billionaires and companies are driving record levels of spending on congressional contests ahead of November's midterm elections, with crypto, gambling, and artificial intelligence firms fueling a flood of campaign cash. So far, U.S. corporations have spent over $500 million on U.S. House and Senate races. That already exceeds the previous record of $461 million spent by corporations during the entire 2024 election cycle and does not include millions of dollars in additional contributions made by dark money groups that hide the identities of their donors. Meanwhile, President Trump is in Myrtle Beach, South Carolina today to support the campaign of Republican Senator Darlene Graham, who was appointed to fill the vacancy left by the sudden death of her brother, Lindsey Graham, in July. Darlene Graham faces Republican Congressmember Ralph Norman in a special Senate runoff on Tuesday. Critics have called Graham dangerously unqualified after her poor performance at a debate earlier this week.
7: Senator, are Taiwan and the South China Sea national security issues for the United States? If so, why?
6: I'm sorry, could you repeat the question?
7: If are Taiwan and the South China Sea national security issues for the United States, and if so, why or how?
6: I'm just going to be honest here. I'm not on national security. I'm not that informed on national security, so... But I do support the military.
0: The Trump administration has deported 20 immigrants to Liberia as part of a new third country agreement that will help see the West African nation receive up to 1,200 immigrants with no ties to Liberia removed from the United States. The first group arrived at the Roberts International Airport outside the capital, Monrovia, on Thursday. As part of the deal, the U.S. has reportedly agreed to extend visitor visas for Liberians from 12 to 36 months, according to The Guardian, and pledged some $124 million in assistance. Immigrants deported to Liberia will include people from Latin America and the Caribbean. In related news, the Atlanta Journal-Constitution reports ICE is seeking to deport an Iranian woman to the Central African Republic, a country to which she has no ties, and which the State Department has deemed too unsafe for travel. She's currently detained at the Stewart ICE jail in Georgia. Meanwhile, in Texas, a minor league catching coordinator for the San Diego Padres was detained by ICE at an El Paso airport as he attempted to travel back home to Arizona. Oswaldo Pirella is originally from Venezuela and has a pending asylum claim and valid work authorization. Pirella lives in Phoenix with his wife and two U.S.-born daughters. He previously played for the Texas Rangers minor league team. His brother, Jorge Pirella, wrote on social media, quote, "The people who have worked and lived alongside him can speak to his character, his work ethic, and the positive impact he's had on those around him." The Department of Homeland Security is defending harassment tactics deployed against people who've criticized the agency's deadly crackdown on immigrants. That's the claim at the center of a First Amendment lawsuit filed by David Strever, a U.S. citizen who was on a trip to Finland when two ICE agents showed up at his home in Rochester, New York in June. The agents reportedly presented his wife with a warning notice due to an email Strever had sent months earlier to former ICE acting director Todd Lyons, comparing him to a Nazi and calling him, quote, a monstrous human being. And the New York Times is reporting that the owner of a major Dominican sugar producer accused of forced labor at one of its plantations has close ties to President Trump. Central Romana's owner, Jose Fanjul, a Cuban-American businessman known as Pepe, donated to Trump's 2024 campaign and his White House ballroom. Just weeks after Trump returned to the office, the Trump administration lifted a measure that had prevented the company from shipping its product to the U.S. On Tuesday, the Corporate Accountability Lab, an independent nonprofit, issued a report finding the company is still responsible for abusive conditions. The report found many of the plantation's workers are of Haitian descent. They face poverty wages, excess overtime, and intimidation and threats from management. And those are some of the headlines. This is Democracy Now!, democracynow.org, the War and Peace Report. I'm Anjali Kamath. Amy Goodman will be back next week. Coming up, Israel has admitted for the first time that its soldiers fired into the car where 5-year-old Palestinian Hind Rajab and her 6 family members were killed in Gaza in January 2024.

0: This is Democracy Now!, democracynow.org. I'm Anjali Kamath. On Wednesday, Israel's military admitted for the first time that its soldiers opened fire on a car carrying 5-year-old Palestinian Hind Rajab, along with her aunt, uncle, and 5 of their children, as well as Palestine Red Crescent Society medics dispatched to rescue them. Israel's army fired more than 300 bullets in the attack in January 2024. In Gaza City, Hind Rajab's grandmother responded to the announcement.
1: We, as Hind Rajab's family, do not trust the judiciary of the State of Israel. We hope that justice will be delivered from the entire world. We appeal to the international justice system as a whole.
0: The Israeli military said it would also investigate the killing of 15 Palestinian paramedics whose bodies and crushed emergency vehicles were recovered from a mass grave in Rafah in March 2025. This is Ghada al-Attar, the widow of Anwar al-Attar, one of the 15 medics. She spoke while holding the couple's young daughter.
1: The truth will not come, and the wound will keep bleeding. The pain is still the same. The loss grows day by day. Every time this girl gets older and asks me where her father is, and I can't answer her, the wound grows deeper. He was the pillar and support of the family. He's gone. The investigation won't achieve anything.
0: Israel said it would not investigate 3 other attacks on Gaza that killed 8 workers from World Central Kitchen and Doctors Without Borders. And Israel made no mention of thousands of other incidents where Palestinian civilians were killed by Israeli forces. For more, we go to Los Angeles, where we're joined by Sharif Abdul-Quddus, award-winning journalist and the Middle East North Africa editor at Dropsite News. He was correspondent on the Fault Lines documentary, The Night Won't End, on Al Jazeera English, that investigated the killings of civilians in Gaza by the Israeli military. Sharif, welcome back to Democracy Now! Can you talk about why these investigations have been announced, why these 2 particular cases, and why now?
2: Well, so firstly, these were 5 incidents out of apparently 150 that were reviewed by the Israeli military. I think it's not a coincidence that all 5 of these were among the most widely covered incidents of the war. They were documented in real time, and they were very prominent cases, mostly massacres. We don't know what happened to the other 145 incidents that they apparently reviewed. Now, the 2 incidents that you mentioned that are being referred to military police for criminal investigations, this seems to be nothing more than political theater, to be honest. As numerous Palestinian and international human rights groups have documented for years, Israel's internal investigations into the criminal conduct of its own soldiers are fundamentally flawed, and they can't be regarded as credible mechanisms for accountability, and they instead function primarily to shield Israel from international tribunals or prosecution abroad, rather than delivering any kind of justice. The Israeli human rights group B'Tselem has called these investigations a sham. It's called them, quote, a legal iron dome to protect Israeli soldiers from international accountability. And let's remember that since the genocide began, Israel claims to have referred over 1,000 incidents involving its soldiers to its fact-finding assessment mechanism. And, it says it's opened dozens of criminal investigations. There is no comprehensive public accounting of the status or outcome of these investigations. There was a review by the NGO Action on Armed Violence of over 50 reported Israeli military probes. It found that 88% had been either closed or that a finding of wrongdoing had been closed without a finding of wrongdoing, and they remained under review. Only one of them resulted in a prison sentence. So, I think this is a lot more political theater, and it may be coming as Israel is coming under increasing international scrutiny, international criticism for the genocide in Gaza. And finally, I'll just say, it doesn't matter what Israel says or what its investigation concludes in these 2 incidents. The responsibility for the murder of Hind Rajab and her family was well established long ago through multiple in-depth investigations by the media, by human rights groups, and the evidence is overwhelming. We know that an Israeli tank fired at least 335 rounds at a civilian car at Hind Rajab, a five-year-old, and six members of her family, from a range of just 13 to 23 meters away. The Red Crescent, which had Hind on the phone for close to 3 hours, was waiting for approval to try and go rescue her. And finally, they get approval from the Israeli military. The Israeli military issues an approved route with a map. Two emergency workers with the Red Crescent go in an ambulance along that route. When they reach the destination, Israel fires a tank shell at them. It's a direct hit and kills both of them and destroys the ambulance. Then the Israeli military continuously lied afterwards. It repeatedly denied it had any tanks operating in the area, even though there's clear satellite images that show multiple tanks in the area on that day. Even though we hear a recording of Hind's cousin, Leyen, 15-year-old Leyen, saying there's a tank right next to her right before she starts screaming as a hail of bullets from the tank murders her. And then we have 5-year-old Hind, hours of recordings of her, saying also that there's a tank right next to her before her voice eventually fades away and she dies. So we don't need to wait for an Israeli investigation to know what happened here.
0: Sharif, you've set that up so movingly. I want to turn to an excerpt of your Al Jazeera English documentary, The Night Won't End, which takes an in-depth look at these attacks on civilians by the Israeli military in Gaza, including on Hind Rajab and her family. Let's go to a clip.
3: Eventually, relatives were able to reach the Red Crescent in Ramallah to see if their team in Gaza could send an ambulance.
4: We received an appeal that the car had been targeted in Feras gas station in Gaza City.
3: When Omar called, it was Leyen who picked up.
4: Hello, dear.
5: They are shooting at us.
4: Hello.
5: They are shooting at us. The tank is next to me.
4: Are you hiding?
5: Yes, in the car. The tank is next to us.
4: Are you inside the car?
6: Hello?
4: A girl dies while she's on the phone with you. I disassociated. I reached a stage where I was just mentally cut off. I'm trained for situations like this, but when it involves a child, your emotions get all mixed up. After calling back the same number that Lian answered,
6: hello?
4: The voice sounded different this time. So I asked her, the girl that was speaking with me, where is she? She told me, she's dead. Who am I speaking with now? Hind?
3: After a few minutes, Omar asked other colleagues to help and speak with Hind.
5: The tank is next to me. The tank is where? Next to me. The tank is next to you? Yes. Is it moving or still? Did anyone come out of it? It's moving. It's moving? Okay. Is it moving next to the car? Behind the car or in front of the car? In front of the car. The tank is coming towards you from the front of the car? Yes. Is it close? Very, very. And it's moving? Yes. Come get me.
3: As the Red Crescent dispatchers spoke with Hind, colleagues were trying to get an ambulance to her. Something that would require coordination with and approval by Israeli authorities.
7: Usually, ambulances in the whole world, once they got the call, they directly dispatch the ambulances and send to save people's life. Unfortunately, this is not the case in Gaza.
5: Come get me.
7: any area that there is Israeli occupation forces, Israel considered as it is a military zone. That means even if there is wounded people, people who are killed and need to be evacuated, we are completely denied access to these areas. And if any ambulance try to reach, it will be targeted. That's why, in order to be able to save Hind, we had to coordinate our safe access.
0: That last voice was Nabeel Farsakh, the spokesperson for the Palestinian Red Crescent, explaining how emergency medical teams in Gaza need to get clearance from Israeli authorities before going in to rescue Hind. They eventually do get clearance. Let's turn back to the documentary, The Night Won't End, to see what happened next.
3: Finally, nearly 3 hours after requesting clearance, the Red Crescent says Israeli officials gave the approval for the ambulance to go to the scene and provided this map with an approved route.
7: We had to wait almost 3 hours until the green light was given. So they sent a map with a route, which means it identifies exactly which route the ambulance should take. And once we received the green light, the ambulance was dispatched.
8: Oh, أحلى خبر في الدنيا من عمو عمر.
9: هند. هنود هاي دقيقة واحدة بتكون السيارة عندك بس تمشي شوي شوي
10: محطة فارس وين وصلت؟
3: The two paramedics who started driving to the scene were Ahmed Al-Madhoun and Yusuf Zeno. By the time they left, the sun had set.
11: Can you see the car?
12: I can't see a thing here.
11: Do you have your siren and flashing lights on?
12: Just the lights, not the siren. Oh, there it is.
3: The connection to the ambulance was lost right after that loud noise.
10: Hi, Zeno.
13: They had to ask her, did you hear a bomb now? Did you hear anything around you? And she said, yes, yes, I heard it. Her yes means our colleagues who went to rescue her had died.
0: That clip from the award-winning documentary, The Night Won't End. Sharif, as you said, so much about this case is very well known. Hind Rajab is one of the most visible victims of the genocide in Gaza. There's even a feature, there's even a film made about her, the voice of Hind Rajab. Why now? What is so significant about, what is new about this new investigation? And how much does it have to do with the International Criminal Court's investigation?
2: I mean, it's unclear why now. I think it's because Israel is coming under more international scrutiny. There's more criticism of the genocide. There is more political pushback from its backers in the United States and Europe, or you know, from some corridors of power within those countries. And also, when a state says that it's investigating itself, this shields it from international law accountability if those investigations are found to be credible. So it may just be a push around that. And again, as you mentioned, these are, you know, the Red Crescent massacre, the aid worker massacre, and Hind Rajab are among the two most high-profile incidents. And I think we should talk about, you know, the massacre of the aid workers, the other case that they're looking at. This was 15 Palestinian aid workers from the Red Crescent, from civil defense, that were massacred in Rafah in March of 2025. And their bodies were buried in a mass grave. The ambulances and the fire truck and the vehicles that they arrived into the scene were flattened and buried alongside them. And in the aftermath of this, the Israeli military again lied about it and was forced to change its story several times following the discovery of the bodies and the vehicles in this mass grave and the emergence of video and audio recordings taken from the bodies of the dead aid workers from their phones. The group Forensic Architecture and Earshot did an incredible report around this just a few months ago using video and audio recordings about the incident and open source material, as well as satellite imagery and interviews with the two of the survivors. And they reconstructed what happened. And essentially what happened was an ambulance went to a scene, they were fired on, and then a five-vehicle convoy of ambulances and a fire truck and the rest of the aid workers went to go and try and find them and rescue them. And Israeli soldiers, over the course of a couple of hours, fired nearly 1,000 bullets. 1,000 bullets at these aid workers. And the findings show that they were slowly approaching the vehicles on foot, the Israeli soldiers, walking while they were shooting, until they were as close as 1 meter away and essentially executing these aid workers in cold blood from point blank range, essentially. As I mentioned, the Israeli military lied about it. They claimed initially that the vehicles advanced, quote, suspiciously towards the troops without their headlights on or without their emergency signals on. Then the video emerges, first published by the New York Times, showing the vehicles with their lights on. So they backtrack. They admitted that their soldiers from the Golani Brigade did fire on these aid workers, but they said that they had approached suspiciously and that they blamed it on poor night vision or something, that they couldn't really see them. And then they doubled down and said that 6 of the 15 aid workers were found to be Hamas terrorists, you know, just kind of ridiculous statements. And then it said, you know, it buried them in a mass grave to prevent harm and clear the vehicles to prepare for civilian evacuation. I mean, I don't know how people are supposed to take this seriously. And as you mentioned, again, these are just two of the most high-profile incidents out of countless war crimes in Gaza. We're talking about over 20,000 children killed. We're talking about starving Palestinians being gunned down as they're searching for food, of an unprecedented number of journalists killed, over 270, many of them, you know, openly assassinated. We're talking about displaced families being bombed in their tents, of hospitals, nearly every hospital being attacked, of mass graves being found in the courtyards of the hospitals afterwards, of the torture of prisoners, of sexual assault. I mean, we could go on and on. So I don't think that these investigations that were announced are anything more than political theater, and I don't think anyone's really taking them seriously.
0: Sharif, last week was the one-year anniversary of the killing of Al Jazeera journalist Anas Sharif, along with 5 of his colleagues, and a collective of media workers called the Writers Against the War in Gaza have launched an online memorial to Anas and over 250 journalists who've been killed. It's called The Living Record and includes testimonies from Palestinian journalists in Gaza remembering their slain colleagues and friends. As we talk about accountability and the possibility of it within Israel for Israel's crimes in Gaza, your final thoughts on, you know, what is going on in terms of investigating the deaths of journalists in Gaza?
2: I mean, very little is going on. What we're seeing, and as was the case of Anas Sharif, one of the most prominent journalists to be openly assassinated, is that Israel has keeps killing them in actually a more brazen way. Israel has reached the point where it is preemptively targeting journalists. So it put Anas Sharif, for example, who was murdered on August 10th of last year, in a media tent along with 5 of his colleagues outside of Shifa Hospital. It put Anas Sharif on a hit list in October of 2024, along with 5 other journalists from Al Jazeera, including our colleague at Dropsite News, Hossam Shabet. And it said that these are not journalists, these are terrorists, these are militants, and we're going to kill them. And it has killed 2 of them. And after it killed them, it bragged about it. It bragged about killing this prominent journalist and said that this wasn't a journalist. It said, don't let the press vest fool you. It did the same with Hossam Shabet. It just killed, during a so-called ceasefire, 2 brothers working for Al Jazeera at different times. One a correspondent, one the cameraman. Killed them both, called them both Hamas terrorists. So it is not, there's not even a semblance of an investigation. There is open bragging about the killing of these journalists. And let me just say that tribute site that was put together by Writers Against the War in Gaza is very moving. I would encourage many people to go to it. You can click, I think there's over 50 now journalists who are profiled there, and you can listen to their colleagues, their mentors, their family members, talk about them and discuss who they were and talk about their importance and what they meant to them. And so it's a very fitting tribute to these journalists in Gaza, Palestinian journalists who have performed the most heroic act of journalism in our lifetime and should be remembered for their bravery.
0: Sharif Abdul Quddus is an award-winning journalist and the Middle East North Africa editor at Dropsite News. Sharif, please stay with us. Coming up, we'll look at how Israeli settlers are laying siege to the village of Kusra in the occupied West Bank.

0: tama, greed, by the Palestinian oud musician Hudas Foor performing in our Democracy Now! Studio. This is Democracy Now!, democracynow.org. I'm Anjali Kamath. We turn now to the occupied West Bank, where Israeli settlers are continuing to lay siege on homes in the village of Kusra, south of Nablus. The siege has attracted international attention, in part because one of the homes is owned by a Palestinian-American. The U.S. ambassador to Israel, Mike Huckabee, surprised many when he recently described the siege as a, quote, horrific act of terror being committed by, quote, Israeli terrorists. Louis Reedy, who lives in Ohio, spoke to Reuters before he flew from the United States to the West Bank to protect his home there.
1: I have a lot of emotion in Kusra. I was born and raised in Kusra. My mother, 83 years old, still in Kusra. My sisters, my brothers, my nieces, my nephews, my cousins, my friends.
0: Shortly after Louis Reedy landed at Ben-Gurion Airport in Israel, he received a video showing Israeli soldiers shaking the hands of the Israeli settlers laying siege to his home.
1: When I landed, my brother sent me this video. That's terrifying. That just happened like an hour ago. And they meet the soldier. They're shaking hands with the soldiers. That's just happening today. I'm going to stay in this house tonight. So I'm terrified. I'm asking the U.S. official, the embassy, to provide me protection and remove the settlers permanently from our village and my area.
0: Then, after Louis Reedy arrived back in the village of Kusra and reunited with his brother and other relatives, he raised an American flag on the roof of his home.
1: I came here to be present with him. I left my my luxury home in America. I left my luxury vehicles in America. I left my wife, my two daughters. I left my business and decided to be here at my home to protect it from the settlers to steal it and raising the American flag to send the message to the American embassy and the U.S. officials that I am currently under siege and I need a protection.
0: Despite Louis Reedy's return, settlers have continued to confront the family. In this video, a settler is seen approaching and harassing Reedy on his own property.
1: You are a terrorist settler. You know that? Come in, Balagan. You are a terrorist settler. It's garbage. You know what that means? You stink. You stink. Move. Move. Don't touch me. Don't touch me. Terrorist. You are a terrorist.
0: We go now to Kusra, where we're joined by Louis Reedy. Welcome to Democracy Now!, Louis. Thank you so much for joining us. How are you doing right now? Describe the scene. Do you still have settlers coming into your property?
1: Thank you for having me. This is my fourth day here in Kusra, in my house that is still under siege by the IDF and the settlers. The settlers still manage every day that to pass by my house, and the IDF present and not doing anything to them. They're not arresting them whatsoever.
0: Your reaction, Louis, to the comments by U.S. Ambassador to Israel, Mike Huckabee, describing the settlers as, quote, Israeli terrorists?
1: Well, I appreciate Mike Huckabee condemned it, called them terrorists. And but I've been in contact with the embassy that nothing has been done on the ground. And actually, I asked the U.S. embassy to send me a team to see themselves what's going on here in my own house so themselves can see what's going on.
0: And what kind of protection have you gotten?
1: None. I'm not getting no protection here. I still feel for my life. I still feel for my family's life here. The IDF not even making it better here. They're not allowing us to leave the house. They're not allowing anyone to come to my house freely. If we need to bring food, we have to do coordination through the mayor of Busra, and he has to call the Palestinian Authority, and then they have to call the Israeli Authority. It takes hours, if not days.
0: Louis, this area of Kusra has been under siege for months, and your home specifically for at least a week, if not longer. And you've had, when you reach out to the U.S. Embassy, I mean, you have the ambassador to Israel speaking out about this. What are they saying in response when you reach out for help? You have an American flag on your home.
1: That's right. This house has been under attack by Israeli settlers since January this year. It's been under siege for 13 days. We have reached the U.S. member of Congress local office. I have reached multiple times to the U.S. embassy that I need help. Yes, I raised the American flag to send my message to the American people, to the government, United States, that there is an American under siege by the Israeli settlers. Needs help.
0: I want to bring into the conversation Oren Ziv in Tel Aviv. He's a reporter and photographer for Plus 972 magazine and the independent Israeli local news site, Local Call. His most recent article is headlined, Kusra is where Israel's lies about settler violence hit a wall. Welcome to Democracy Now! Can you talk about what are these lies? What did you see in Kusra?
2: Yeah, thank you for having me. I've been to Kusra twice in the recent week. First, a week ago on Friday, with a group of activists tried to march to Reedy's house to bring food and water and medicine, and were blocked by the Israeli army and border police, the same army and police who allow for months the settlers to attack, to murder their, to injure Israeli human rights activists who were severely injured there a few months ago. Houses were attacked and vandalized. Amir Ode, a young Palestinian, was shot there during the war against Iran. And this is all happening, of course, with the active support of the army and the police. So the first time I was there on Friday and we were blocked as journalists, also the activists that were coming, bringing the food, and the police and the army just let the activists leave the food near a few meters from the house. And later, MK, Parliament Member Ofer Kassif, managed to bring it in. The second time I actually managed to go in after waiting for a long time outside and talking to the army. And what I could see is the same reality that Roy is describing. Despite all the international attention, the media attention, the Americans speaking about it, the Israeli army and authorities are doing barely nothing to control the situation. The house is still under siege. Settlers are roaming around. And, you know, myself as a journalist and many people are asking, does the army want to do anything, or under the political current situation in Israel, they can't do anything. They don't control the situation in the West Bank. And, you know, and I think it's a hard question, but either way, the situation on the ground is that the house is under siege. You know, the army cannot deal with this 20, 30, 40 settlers that are acting very violently, attacking this property and others. And I think this is happening because of the, of course, the support from the Israeli extreme government, but because of the perception that any settler, 10 years old, 15 year old, 20 year old, can do anything that he wants in the West Bank, putting an outpost, putting a siege, killing, attacking, going to all these tours or trips and harassing Palestinians. And soldiers are just not, they don't think about the option to put a limit to that. And even though that the chief of staff talk about it and the commander of the West Bank, and I think this story gained a lot of attention because it shows the current situation of the Israeli army, that they cannot deal with 5 or 10 settlers. But this kind of perception that settlers can do whatever they want and the army just have to support it is very, very strong.
0: And Oren, can you talk about this argument that, you know, Bibi Netanyahu is making, also to some extent Mike Huckabee, U.S. Ambassador to Israel, that there's some sort of distinction between the settlers here, I believe Mike Huckabee called them unsettlers, and the vast majority of other settlers. And there also seems to be a distinction, you know, so sort of good settlers and bad settlers.
2: Exactly. This is something Netanyahu doesn't give interviews to local media. He talks in American media. And when he's asked about this, he always said, this is a group of troubled youth. You know, sometimes they say 70, 150, but it's very, very clear. They can act like this because of the active support from the Israeli government that gives them weapons, gives them ATVs, like the ones they raid Reedy's house in Kusra and other houses. Because of Smotrich and Ben-Gvir, the establishment of more and more outposts that are kind of front bases for these terror attacks. And

0: to our investigation, a few months ago, they already took over tens of thousands of acres inside Area B and A that, according to the Oslo Accord and even according to official Israel, are under Palestinian control. So all this is happening with, like, this example. It's happening in 100 other locations in the West Bank. The thing is here, because even next to Abu Ridi's house in Jalud, the same tactic from the same violent outpost happened a month ago, that the Tubasi family was forced out. And the only difference here is that this brave family managed to slow down the process a bit with their decision not to leave, even with they had barely no food and water, with the violent attacks, the fact they're under siege. They insisted to stay. He came from the U.S. and managed to get media attention, including mainstream media, even local mainstream media.
1: Oren, I just want to go back to Louis Reedy, Palestinian-American, whose home in Kusra is under siege by settlers. Louis, why did you return from Ohio to your home in Kusra?
2: Well, I've been watching all the attacks on my house, on my brother and his son, on the life, on my security cameras. I couldn't sleep anymore. I have to stay up all night. And the situation reached into a dangerous way when they completely blocked him off from food on August 9th. And I was talking to my brother and I told him, you know what, I'm going to come and I will do whatever it takes to provide you food and supplies and end the siege and trying to protect you.
1: Louis Reedy, thank you for joining us. We will continue to follow the settler siege on your home in Kusra. Thank you also to Oren Zeev of 972 Magazine. We will link to your new piece, Kusra is Where Israel's Lies About Settler Violence Hit a Wall. This is Democracy Now!, democracynow.org. I'm Anjali Kamath. We turn now to new revelations from a former Justice Department attorney who's filed a whistleblower complaint claiming that the Trump administration task force charged with investigating anti-Semitism pushed universities into massive settlements despite turning up little to no evidence of anti-Semitism on campus. Haley Van Arum, a former career attorney in the Justice Department's Civil Rights Division, said in her complaint that the government's probes into schools like Harvard, Brown, and Columbia were, quote, an unlawful process designed to achieve predetermined political goals. Brown University settled for $50 million, Columbia settled for $200 million, Harvard refused to settle, and a judge threw out a case against the university. Democratic Representative Jamie Raskin, the ranking member of the House Judiciary Committee, has launched a probe into the whistleblower allegations. He wrote in a statement, quote, "It has been apparent that its investigations have been structured deliberately to harass and intimidate rather than protect anyone from discrimination." For more, we're joined by Marianne Hirsch, professor emerita at Columbia University, whose work has focused on the transmission of memories of violence across generations. She joins us from Norwich, Vermont. Welcome to Democracy Now! Professor Hirsch, your reaction to these revelations from this whistleblower.
3: Well, thank you so much for having me. It's what we've been saying all along, so I'm so grateful for this whistleblower report. We are also grateful because it restores a sense of reality and a sense of truth and trust in human decency and in justice to expose what we've known all along, that these were not probes into anti-Semitism accusations, but they were efforts to dismantle higher education brick by brick. It couldn't have come at a better time at the beginning of a new school year when, as you've just reported in your last two segments, the genocide in Gaza, the expropriations in the West Bank are going on. And this is what our students have been protesting over since 2023. And these protests have been squashed. They've been silenced. Pro-Palestinian voices have been silenced, all under the guise of protecting Jews. And then with the establishment of the anti-Semitism task force by the federal government, they've been used as a ruse and as a pretext to enact major funding cuts. They've also encouraged our universities to settle.

0: little to concede some of these accusations, to concede that they haven't done enough to combat anti-Semitism, when that is absolutely untrue. I don't know how they could have done more than they've already done, certainly at Columbia. And I feel that certainly at Columbia, which is the university I know best, Columbia affiliates from the Board of Trustees down have actually collaborated with the federal government in these sham investigations.
1: So, Professor Hirsch, what happens next? Will these universities get their money back?
0: Well, I think that by the time the settlements were reached, the anti-Semitism accusation was no longer the major one. As far as I know, a lot of other infringements were found in order to extract the money from our universities. In fact, some of the research funding was returned, but in exchange for, at Columbia, the $200 million settlement, and then a $21 million fund to compensate Columbia affiliates who claim that they've suffered anti-Semitism on campus. But there were, Columbia, when it settled, did not admit wrongdoing. So I don't know where that leaves the $200 million settlement. On the other hand, they did not need to admit wrongdoing because they had already done so. I think they laid the stage for this sham investigation from the fall of 2023 on in multiple ways.
1: And Professor Hirsch, can you describe the impact of these investigations and this the kind of climate of fear that it's created on campus and the repression that students like Mahmoud Khalil have felt? You know, professors have been forced out at different universities. Talk about what you've experienced at Columbia.
0: Well, I think Columbia is just the shell of what it was before all this started. I think there's tremendous fear and suspicion that across the campus. I think there are certain topics that cannot be discussed, and this is an academic community where academic freedom is the cornerstone. We no longer have that. People are afraid to discuss certain topics in class for fear of being reported on by students, by fellow faculty members, and that's happened. There have been very similar kinds of sham investigations by the Office of Institutional Equity at Columbia against faculty who've been reported on by students for anti-Semitic infringement, for infringements of Title VI. So, I mean, I think there's an atmosphere of unfreedom and of silencing. At the same time, there have been much more dire consequences, which is that some of our students have been named and arrested and slated for deportation in ways that I think the tactics that have been used for this are very much aligned between the university and the Trump administration. For example, if you will allow me one example, the Gerald Rosberg, who was the senior executive vice president of Columbia at the time, when two student groups, pro-Palestinian student groups, were suspended in the fall of 2023, he said they had engaged in threatening rhetoric and intimidation of pro-Israeli bystanders. That was the reason that was used. Now, that was exactly the same phrase that was used against our student Mohsen Madawi, who was arrested and slated for deportation, used by Marco Rubio to say that he was a threat to U.S. foreign policy. These alignments are extremely troubling, and I think there's a lot more that we need to find out about how the revelations of the whistleblowers aligned with what happened at Columbia itself, with Columbia's own anti-Semitism task force, which just recently issued its fourth report with equally unfounded, non-evidentiary findings that were predetermined, just as the ones for the Justice Department. Now, when that happens inside the university as well as outside, where is the trust that makes education what it's supposed to be? A system of free inquiry, an atmosphere of trust where we can meet with each other and discuss some of the burning issues of our moment. There is, you know, it's very, very difficult to find a space at American universities and at Columbia to discuss what's going on in Gaza and the West Bank, according to your last two segments. And there are pockets in the university where we find these spaces, but we it's very difficult to do so openly without setting ourselves up for major harassment and then also the Trump administration's threats.
1: Marianne Hirsch, Professor Emerita at Columbia University, thank you very much. You know, part of the $200 million settlement with Columbia included a $21 million fund, and you have, along with other Jewish faculty members, filed claims to say that your support for Palestinian rights was part of the anti-Semitism. And that does it for today's show. Happy birthday, Kouros Ismaili. Amy Goodman will be back hosting next week. She'll also be speaking at Middlebury College in Vermont on August 28th. Visit democracynow.org for more information. I'm Anjali Kamath. Thank you for joining us.
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3: Hello, and welcome to the Hudson Mohawk Magazine, broadcasting from the Sanctuary for Independent Media on the unceded homelands of the Mohican people in Troy, New York. I'm Jacob Boston.
4: And I'm Justin Hurley. Today on the Hudson Mohawk Magazine, first, Mark Dunley talks to Jason West, the City of Albany Sustainability Coordinator, about updates to the Albany's climate plan. Then, Willie Terry heads to the Albany Underground Railroad Education Center to talk to Coach Bree Hassel, a summer youth facilitator for the center, about the Youth Moral Shed project. Later on, H. Bosch Jr. talks to Albany's Batman, Paul Kane, in another episode of the Triple E's. After that, Elizabeth E.P. Press covers the Troy City Council as the council comes closer to passing the proposal Local Law Number 3, which aims to regulate Troy's use of Flock licensed plate reader cameras. Finally, Arbor May talks to singer-songwriter Madison Von Denberg after coming in third place on American Idol at just 17 years old. But first, here are the headlines.
3: More than half of the incarcerated people surveyed by the Correctional Association of New York during a 2025 visit to Green Correctional Facility alleged they had experienced abuse by staff. Many reported verbal abuse, inconsistent rule enforcement, and use of force. The reported level of abuse was higher than at other prisons surveyed by the association. The union blamed the situation on understaffing and high staff turnover.
4: Nonprofits that provide services to people who've experienced gender and family-based violence, including rape crisis centers, are worried about a recent state notice that would receive millions of dollars less in funding than prior years due to an increase in the number of such service providers. The state will only be able to meet 20% of the level of funding requested by applicants.
3: Questions are being raised on whether the Cohoes police waited 5 hours after shots were fired before entering the apartment where there was a murder-suicide. Cohoes Chief of Police Todd Walden explained that it was not a lack of police response, but rather a series of time-consuming standard protocols and procedures.
4: Jessica Bowie, a Capital District resident, has been charged with providing support to a terror group after allegedly plotting an ISIS-inspired attack on the New York State Capitol. The complaint alleges that Bowie, who was active on social media, communicated with a confidential source with the FBI who posed as an ISIS facilitator.
3: Albany is facing three lawsuits for wrongfully convicting city residents, which comes in the midst of a $22 million budget shortage for 2026. Corey Young is suing the city for $80 million after he spent nearly 30 years in prison for a crime he didn't commit, following Albany detectives falsifying information in the case.
4: The Schenectady City Council is considering legislation that would allow for the removal of members with extended absences. The proposal would allow council members to remove a colleague after 3 months of absence. Members of the Schenectady seven-person council would need to unanimously vote to remove the missing person. Council members Carmel Patrick recently was absent for 7 months following a stroke.
3: The number of municipalities and districts reporting plans to override New York State's 2% property tax levy cap has grown since 2022, a symptom of slow growth and mounting budget pressures, according to the state comptroller. The sharpest increases are among cities with 45% reporting plans to top the limit in the 2026 fiscal year, compared to 13% in 2022. Those are all the headlines. For those of you just tuning in, you're listening to the Hudson Mohawk Magazine, listener-supported radio that builds community in Troy and the surrounding capital region through broad grassroots participation.
4: Our content is produced by volunteers. To learn how you can contribute, go to mediasanctuary.org, email us at hmm@mediasanctuary.org, or call 518-272-2390.
3: For our first story, we listen to Mark Dunley discuss updates to Albany's city climate plan with Jason West, the sustainability coordinator for the City of Albany.
0: We're joined today by Jason West, who is the Director of Sustainability for the City of Albany. And one of the things that he's helping to take a lead on is updating the City of Albany's climate plan. So, Jason, maybe give us an overview, you know, what's going on with the plan and what are some of the key issues you hope to be addressing?
5: Sure. We've been working on this plan. It's a brand new climate action plan for the city since last year. We're focusing on four subject areas, and that would be buildings and energy, natural resources and green infrastructure, transportation, and community resilience and preparedness. So that's our focus. We've done the public outreach already. We've done 43 public events. We had a survey with several thousand respondents. We had something like 8,000 or 9,000 points of contact with the community. A climate action advisory committee of 40 or 50 people from both city staff and community members. And now where we're at is we're developing both the plan itself, our list of actions, as well as a climate vulnerability analysis of the city.
0: You know, you have an existing climate action plan that, you know, preceded you coming to that position. You know, how well did the city meet its existing and plan? And, you know, were there any particular obstacles that were identified in trying to meet the old plan?
5: Well, the old plan is just that. It's old. I believe it was in the early 2010s, I think 2011 or 2012, that plan came out. And what it was simply a collection of every action item in this community's master plan that mentions sustainability or climate. So there wasn't really a strategy involved. It was just a menu of actions we could take. And the city did, by my count, accomplish about half of what they set out to back 15 years ago or so. So this time we're really looking at more of a strategic document and less of a laundry list, though there is that aspect to it with a list of 50 some actions we've identified that the city can take. We're really looking more towards what we can do moving forward than a continuation of what was done 15 years ago.
0: Now, you mentioned you had quite a few, you know, community meetings and surveys. What were some of the key issues, you know, that the public identified that they were particularly concerned about?
5: I think some of the main points of, not contention, the points of interest were extreme heat was obviously a big one. And the corollary issues around extreme heat, like tree cover, especially in some of the low-income neighborhoods where the tree cover is not where it should be yet. Though we are working on that as a city. I think transportation, there was a big, a lot of interest in bike lanes and in encouraging non-fossil fuel forms of transportation. And there was a lot of interest in emergency preparedness as, you know, we see more flooding happening, we see more heat waves coming along, more extreme storms, and the community seems to be fairly well aware of that, you know, just living our daily lives.
0: So you mentioned buildings, you know, quite a few times, and in addition to dealing with extreme heat, you got to deal with the cold winters. And, you know, so one of the big issues, yes, you know, basically says, let's decarbonize a building, let's go to electric heat pumps, let's go to geothermal. But, you know, that costs money, and particularly in low-income neighborhoods, not only do you have to deal with, you know, the electrification, but you also got to deal with the fact a lot of these older homes, you know, sort of substandard. So, you know, do you have some solutions and like, how do you pay for some of this stuff?
5: It's a very good question. The City Sustainability Commission has actually created a building decarbonization working group with about half a dozen community members looking at just these questions. One of the big problems that we have is that about 75% of the city of Albany is on natural gas for heat. And at least at the moment, natural gas is much cheaper than electric heat pumps. So it's a tough sell to try to get people to install heat pumps knowing that their utility bills are going to go up, especially with the rates increases we've been seeing in recent years. Another problem we have is that, as you mentioned, there's a lot of substandard building buildings in the city, buildings that have not been maintained for the tenants that live there. Though I will say, too, that it was pointed out to me that when you're looking at housing that was built in the 19th century or early 20th century, they were built kind of breathable by design, a design standard that no longer suits our needs, because with heat pumps, you need a tight building envelope. So before you even get to electrification, you need to deal with what we call pre-electrification, which is insulation, new roofs, new windows, getting rid of asbestos and mold issues. It's an enormous lift, and we're trying to figure out pathways forward right now, though I don't have a good answer yet. There is one model that we are looking at, and that is the Ann Arbor, Michigan model. They've created a sustainable energy utility, which is an interesting path forward there. I don't want to get too deep in the weeds, but it's a way that they've discovered for the city to get into the business of installing solar and microgrids citywide, which could be one part of the solution going forward.
0: Well, one of the, I know it's a newer technology, but the technologies seem to be getting more support these days is geothermal, and you have Aztec Geothermal has a pilot program from NYSERDA, both looking at geothermal in the Sheridan Hollow neighborhood, but also possibly in the mansion neighborhoods in the south end of Albany's. You know, where does geothermal fit into the new climate plan, if at all?
5: It's something that's recommended to explore. One of the big questions for geothermal, they call them C10s, community thermal energy networks. And this is basically you link a whole neighborhood or a couple of blocks together on with a kind of a jointly owned or jointly used geothermal heat pump system. One of the big questions is who would own it? And I don't know the answer to that. Is it best for the municipality to own these thermal energy networks, for the utility, for private corporation, for some combination of the above? We actually had an intern develop a white paper for us on municipal ownership of C10s, which was very interesting. And that is a plausible path forward, though the upfront cost would be enormous. And that's the problem we run into over and over again, is just the cost. The cost to electrify an individual home, the cost to electrify a neighborhood, the cost to have community scale renewable energy. We need more investment at scale than we're getting right now. And that's also something we're looking at how to encourage.
0: So only about a little less than 2 minutes left. So I'm going to throw out a couple of things, answer whatever you can. You mentioned costs, City of Albany's having financial problems. So, you know, how does that impact upon all this? You know, where is the plan going now in terms of final adoption? And does the Common Council have a role with this? And if people want more information, how do they get that? All in 90 seconds.
5: Going forward, the plan, we're hoping to have the plan published by the fall. And yes, the Common Council will have a role. We'll be presenting it to the Common Council this fall once we have all the back end work done. In terms of the costs moving forward, yes, the city is in a financial situation, as anyone who reads the papers would know. But this plan is looking, you know, beyond next year, the year after, and really trying to think ahead, because the city will find its way out of this fiscal crisis. Whether we invest tomorrow or next year or 5 years from now, I hope this plan can guide those conversations. And how people can get involved, you can always, for anything that involving sustainability in the City of Albany, you can always email us at sustainability@albanyny.gov or visit our website, albanyny.gov/sustainability, and there you'll find resources, information, and further contacts.
0: Was there anything in this plan that has particularly excited you?
5: What excited me was a lot of the process. So getting city staff together, some of which, all of whom I knew, but not all of whom I've worked with, and seeing the excitement and interest in the topic, seeing the engagement and interest on the part of the mayor and the city council, two mayors now and a city council. You know, Albany is a progressive city. Climate action is a existential necessity, and our politicians here in Albany get it. And that's been incredibly inspiring for me as a staffer to in doing this work.
0: Jason West, Sustainability Coordinator, City of Albany Climate Plan. This has been Mark Dunley.
4: That was Mark Dunley discussing updates to Albany's climate change plan with Jason West. You can find more information about the climate change plan at albany.gov.
3: On Saturday, August 8th, the Albany Underground Railroad Education Center held their summer youth project presentations. Our Willie Terry was in attendance, and he spoke with Coach Bree Hassel, a summer youth facilitator for the center, about the Youth Mural Shed project.
6: For the Hustle Mile Hop magazine, and I'm here today at the Underground Railroad Education Center in Albany, New York, where they're showcasing youth projects. And one of the projects that I have is an artist, and her name is
7: Coach Bree Hassel. I am one of the facilitators here at the Underground Railroad summer program.
6: How you doing?
7: I'm doing well. How are you?
6: So today, you were sitting at the chair with paint, a lot of paint.
7: Yeah, no, yeah, you saw it. You caught
6: right,
7: me working.
6: Right.
7: Yeah, you caught me working.
6: If you're doing an art project on the
8: what do they call this?
7: This is actually a shed. This is their shed in their backyard. Yeah.
6: Right, but it's colorful. Right?
7: Yeah, it is, isn't
6: right.
7: it?
6: So tell me something about your project.
7: So this project is, what I love to say is that it's youth-centered. The students were the ones that got to decide what the final imagery was, what the final design was, final colors. Everything that you see is decided by them and I just with my support. Mm-hmm. Yeah.
6: So what was the process?
7: So the process, I'm so glad that you asked this.
6: Project.
7: Sure. It was a lot, actually. So this is 5 weeks, which is a very short amount of time. So it was a really, some people would say it was long, some people would say it was short, but it's a long process, at least to me. It's a lot of talking, and you know, the teens, they don't like to talk too much, but we had to talk about the importance of artistic community engagement, the role that this piece and that the piece around the corner can actually have on the community. And we also talked about what are some of the pitfalls of having murals in only certain neighborhoods and not all neighborhoods, mm-hmm. right? Mm-hmm. What did we also talk about? We talked about accessibility, how to make sure that certain colors are accessible to the neighborhood, to people of different sights, different ability of seeing. And then eventually we had to get to work. So that meant looking at what was here before, and then also saying, okay, well, what are we going to keep? What are we going to change? What is not necessary here? Is there messaging that's redundant? That's a lot of talking. But I think at the end of the second week, we were already out here painting the shed completely white and starting from scratch.
6: So how did you come up with the theme?
7: So the theme is something that we already stay true to already. The theme of the mural on this side is very freedom-based. It's already a memorial, but it's also empowering. And then versus the other side is education. We wanted to keep the themes the same. We wanted to stay true to what was already here. So the education and the memorial, we just kept it and we just said, well, how are we going to make it our own? How are we going to make it 2026 versus 2020? Yeah.
6: So tell me how did it fit into, I mean, we're here at the Underground Railroad Education.
7: Absolutely.
6: How did everything fit into the Underground Education Center
7: and what they do. Yeah, and so I think on the Underground Railroad Education Center is already like massive advocates for youth development and education. They're, you know, it's a hub for educating about the past, about the Underground Railroad and its role in Albany, New York, and things of that nature. And so on the other side of this mural, we have Stephen Myers, who's actually a resident here. Right. So he's on there, and so we wanted to stay true to that and having the nod to the Black people who lived here who were contributing to the Underground Railroad and the freedom and the liberation of Black people. Mm-hmm. But also remembering those who are already gone is a part of our history, right? Mm-hmm. Like, in order to keep the history, we have to remember, and then we have to know, and then we have to pass that information on. So, in my opinion, as an artist, I'm hoping and praying that this new piece is a way for people to come together and mm-hmm. to actually share that information, share the history, share the stories, and, you know, share the grief, right? because these hearts on this mural are people who lost their lives due to institutional violence. And so that's not just police brutality, that's also institutional neglect, right? So if we're talking about people who are incarcerated, for an example, who need a certain level of health care within their incarceration experience, if they're not getting the medical care that they need, that is neglect. And neglect on an institutional level is violence, period. And so being able to teach that to these students and these, you know, to the youth and share, like, listen, like, it's Black Lives Matter is more than just police brutality, honestly. It's about the freedom of, like, all people and regardless of their circumstance and being able to still be seen as human. So I really hope the message was brought home, especially with the youth.
6: What you said was very interesting, you know.
7: Yeah.
6: And I do have another question. So you got to tell me some about you.
7: Yeah, okay,
6: and
7: sure.
6: How did you get involved in this process and what motivated you?
7: Yeah, so I'm already a pillar of... Oh, let me see. Can I get your mic in here? Okay, cool. I'm already a pillar of Albany's community. I am the founder, the creator of the Albany Rock Project, which is a company now that started as a community initiative to make art more accessible to low-income areas here. And I started with parks that touch those low-income neighborhoods. So I started with Swinburne Park, I started with Colby, I started with Crank Park by hiding rocks that I painted at my house and bringing them to those neighborhoods so that people, families of those neighborhoods had the right to experience beautification projects, even if it is this small. So that's Albany Rock Project. And then I'm also a muralist. I'm the founder of Tabree Continued Studios. So this is a product of Tabree Continued Studios, as in myself, my mural company, my engagement company. And so I'm happy to do it. Honestly, I love youth development. I've been in youth development for over 10 years. I love the youth. I love activating the youth. I love being able to take the opportunity to educate. But also, I love places that are special, like this place, UREC. So I'm happy that Marcus Kwame reached out to me. That's how this started. He reached out to me in February, and he said, you know, Coach Bree, I'm just wondering. I know you're a busy girl, you know, but I'm wondering if you would be a facilitator for this opportunity. And I'm glad I said yes. I really am. What about me?
6: How did you pick the skills up?
7: Oh, are you talking about the art itself, like being able to be artistic? I've been an artsy girl. I'm also from Albany. I grew up here. Mm-hmm. There was a lot of different programs that raised me, and so access and experiences to art, whether that was whether that was in school. Whether that was in after school programs that I was a part of, there was a lot of programs that raised me. Vacation Bible schools that I was a part of, you know, every place that was a third space for me as a youth were places that I was able to express myself, right? But eventually, I think I just got into art because I couldn't fight it anymore. You know, I think as a Black person, and especially in my instance, I was first generation college grad, first generation, a lot of things. You feel a lot of pressure to, I don't know, go into certain industries because of the stability or because, you know, it makes you look good and things of that nature. But I tried to stay away from art as long as I could. And art was still calling me. It was still pulling me in. It was still saying, like, you have things to say. You're just not saying anything. And so having the opportunity, having actually multiple people look at me and say, you deserve this opportunity. I want to bring you on, is part of how I was able to do something like this.
6: Mm-hmm. Now, have you did any murals other than here?
7: Yes, actually. So I have one other mural, and that is in Schenectady, the YWCA's women's shelter in their basement. They hired me 2 years ago to do a mural. It was a collaboration piece, and I painted. So it was a long wall. It was a lot of process, just like this was a long process. It was its own process. And it's actually on a website. So because it's a private space and because it's a space with a lot of vulnerable beings, it's not open to the public. And so in my instance, so what I decided to do was, well, let's create a landing page on, you know, a website so that people can learn more about it. Even though people are seeing pictures, they won't be able to come into that building.
4: That was Willie Terry's coverage from the Albany Underground Railroad Education Center's Summer Youth Program presentations. Stay tuned as Willie will share more coverage from the events in the coming days.
3: For those of you just tuning in, I'm Jacob Boston.
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4: Next up is H. Boss Jr., Triple E's, welcomes Paul Kane, known as Albany Batman, for an inspiring conversation about resilience, leadership, and the power of community.
9: So I'm dying to ask you this. What does it mean to be a superhero? Wow.
10: Yeah. So
9: Talk to that.
10: It's ups and downs in all honesty, right? I love the fact that it gives me the ability to be so impactful in a bunch of different areas. I love the fact that we're planting superhero seeds. Now it's a high standard, right? We don't take days off. I have a phone call when there's a fire, somebody calls me. When there's a police situation, somebody will call me. When there's a money opportunity, when I'm running businesses, I got to pick up that call too. And I got to make a drive out to wherever the case may be. There are no days off. But the upside, the seeds that we're planting are incredible. Real quick, we were down at Giffen, right? And I was doing a Superhero Academy workshop. We go in, we put on the suits and the whole nine. So I have my Spider-Man suit on, and I'm in there talking to the kids about reading because, you know, Paul might ask them to read, and they go, yeah, okay, old guy, whatever. But when Spider-Man asks them to read, they say, oh, yeah, Spider-Man, absolutely, whatever you need from me. So I say, whatever works, right?
9: So I had
10: a meeting right after. So I ran into the bathroom. The staff bathroom was locked, so I had to go in the kids' bathroom. I ran into a stall, and I'm trying to change. So I threw my suit, my Spider-Man suit, over the thing with the
9: mask. Come on now, come on.
10: And a kid walked
9: in.
10: I hear the door open, and I hear a little 8-year-old come in. He said, who's in there? Because he saw a Spider-Man mask, and he literally caught Spider-Man changing in the middle of the day at his school. I said, it's Spider-Man. Don't talk to people in the bathroom and go back to class. I had to make sure I told them that. But again, for that kid, he's going to go home and tell her, I swear I saw a Spider-Man in my bathroom.
9: Wow.
10: What does that do for a kid?
9: That is such a great story.
10: I love it.
9: Yeah, I can only imagine what my mama would say. Boy, every time you late from school, you come in with these.
10: You saw Spider-Man.
9: Who's it going to be tomorrow?
10: Absolutely right. You don't tell me more.
9: But listen, still, go get that belt because I'm going to touch that up. I'm going to touch that up.
10: We had kids, and we started a program for entrepreneurship. Uh-huh. And I told the kids they can name the program. I said, what do you want it to be? They said, well, mind your business. I said, okay, cool.
9: Okay.
10: Then I got a call from the principal. Paul, why are my kids telling me to mind my business? I said, oh, hold on. They're going to a program, because she called them in the hallway and said, where are you guys going? They said, mind your business, and ran off. She called me. I said, no, that's the name of the program. They weren't being disrespectful, so I had to get them out of that. But they got me in trouble real quick, too.
9: Right. Best Batman. Batman.
10: Ooh.
9: Come on, think about that.
11: That's hard, man.
9: Yeah, I know. The best Batman. Come on now.
10: Now, listen, there's a one that's near and dear to my heart, which is Michael Keaton.
11: Oh.
10: That's what I grew up on.
9: Say that one again. Michael Keaton. Yeah.
10: That's the 89 old Batman and Batman Returns. He was that guy. Oh, yeah.
9: I liked him since they redid that model. Yeah.
10: You know, more recently, mm-hmm. you know, we've had Ben Affleck in the last couple of movies, and I do think he did a great job. He had a fighting scene one time that I think it was the first time it showed how Batman, a guy without powers, can actually be dangerous to a room full of people with guns, right?
9: Wow.
10: Sometimes it's like, listen, I don't know, that Batman guy, he might just get shot when he walk in that room. This actually showed him fighting a room full of dudes, but it showed if you plan, if you have your gadgets, if you do this, if you do that, you can actually win when people don't think you can. So, you know, the Ben Affleck Batman has a special place in my heart more recently.
9: Okay, so as a kid, so you've been following Batman, I take, since you were little,
10: yeah,
9: right?
10: Yeah.
9: Okay, so Why Batman instead of Superman? Well, I'll tell you my favorite. My favorite was Captain America. I loved Captain America. Marvel. Yeah, the Marvel. Yeah.
10: Absolutely, yep. Absolutely.
9: I love Captain America. Who was it? Well, then I'll think of some more. But, yeah, Captain America was my dude.
10: Yeah. Growing up, it was Batman, Ninja Turtles, and X-Men.
9: I'm going to go a little further because I'm a little older than you.
10: Okay.
9: Gentlemen. All right. One of our favorite shows was Johnny Quest.
10: Oh, yeah.
9: Now, why did I like Johnny Quest? Because he used to wear these PF flyers.
10: Oh, yeah.
9: And they were supposed to make you run faster, jump higher, and guess who found out the hard way? That wasn't true.
10: Before false advertising laws and stuff like that. Exactly. They could say whatever.
9: That wasn't true. Yep. Didn't make me run faster. That jump higher, I never made it across that picket fence. I tried to jump across.
10: Like, I think mine are broken. I don't know what's going on.
9: But I love that show with Race, Haji, Dr. Quest. That was my show, the Johnny Quest show. But yeah, like I said, Captain America, I like. And then I liked the Fantastic Four.
10: Yeah.
9: Aquaman. Yeah, I was kind of cool with that stuff.
10: I think it was something with the Batman where it grew up with me, right? Like, if you even go back and watch some of the Batman animated episodes, they're pretty serious. Like, some of those old animated cartoons, they're talking about drug addiction, and he's fighting the mafia and corrupt police that are dealing drugs. And I'm like, wait a second, this is on Fox Kids? And it absolutely was. And at the time, I didn't really understand it. But going back and watching it, I'm like, oh, they've been taking big social justice issues and been exploring these ideas in a real way. So I really loved that. And then Batman is a lot about the found family part, right? For me, again, with the real world correlations, when my father passed away, I lost contact with a lot of my family. My mother's blind and she moved up here from Virginia, so a lot of my family's not around here. So there was plenty of Christmas, Thanksgivings where it was just me and my mother. And then with Batman, he grew up alone, and there's a lot of that part. But now he has four or five Robins. He has Alfred. He has this one, that. Someone who was alone found a family and built that family, right? And some, again, those real-world things, I'm like, wait a second. You think like I do. You do this for the same reasons. You do this, this, this, and this. There was just too many at a certain point where I was like, I watched it, and I said, when I'm watching the movies and everything, I said, they're not even, I feel like they're talking about me, because Batman would say things in the movie that I said verbatim to my young people. And we watch it, they'd be like, bro, you said that. Did you get that from him? I'm like, nah, bro, I just felt like that. So when it became that, I was watching, I'm like, are they writing about me? Are they watching me somewhere? Like, do I got to sue somebody? What's going on?
9: Yeah. So I'm going to get you out of here with a few more questions. I want to ask this. So what would you say to that little boy, basically little boy, but it could be a little girl, so let me be in the spirit of fairness, if they say, I want to be something, I'm confused, I really don't know what to do, but come on, how realistic is being a superhero or pretending to be a superhero? How is that going to make me accomplish my goal? How would you explain to him that you use this to empower people and to make a positive change in your community?
10: Absolutely. And that's literally what we do in our superhero academies. We ask the kids, if you were a superhero, what would your superhero name be? And they come up with something fun, right? Mm-hmm. But I also ask them, who would you help and why? And they say, oh, this, this, this. And I said, who's a superhero in your life? And they'll say, my dad, or this one, that one. And we say, why?
9: Oh, I love that. My dad. Because you
10: and
9: know.
10: And they say, oh, he helped me. He protected me. He looked out for me, blah, blah, blah, blah, blah. So now, one, they're able to identify adults who have been superheroes in their lives. That gives them something to strive for in a tangible way. You want to be a superhero? Well, the dude you just called a superhero, do that thing, right? And then also, if this is your thing, you want to save the dolphins, you want to do this, you want to do that, cool. Then find an organization, link up, and go do that. Because if anything has been done on this earth, there is no reason that you can't do it too. So our whole thing is, you tell us what you're interested in, we will build a path and find a way forward. And when I say I'm a superhero, again, when it comes to the city of Albany, I don't know many people who have fed more, protected more, cared for more, housed more.
9: Say that again. Say that again. Say that again.
10: So when I say I am a superhero, I mean it confidently, because I've turned down job offers. I've turned down raises and money to stay here and do what is most important to me. right? And that's what we tell people. We do what's right because it's right. That's the only reason we need. And we will figure out how to make that happen.
9: I heard you mention in the top of the question, Superhero Academy. Mm-hmm. Speak to that. What was the inspiration behind it, how it got started, and what is it currently doing right now?
10: So I came up in the Big Brother, Big Sister program. Shout out to Jim Snyder. He's my
9: So did my niece.
10: Mentor.
9: And her big sister is still involved in her life. And my niece is 42 years old. Yeah.
10: And what a connection that was to take place over
9: Unbelievable.
10: Decades.
9: Unbelievable. Yes.
10: Come on. So what I did was last summer, we started a summer camp.
9: Not to cut you off, her big sister was there when her mother passed away. I mean, this was,
10: right, because that's what real love looks like.
9: Yeah.
10: And I may not have known you, we may not be blood related, but because I care about you, when this thing happens in your life, I'm there for you.
9: Right, right.
10: That is what it's all about, being there for somebody. Mm-hmm. You know what I'm saying? And how much does that help? How much of it, over a decade?
3: That was Aish Bash Jr.'s Triple E's with Albany's Batman, Paul Kane. I wonder if Albany's Batman is taking applications for Albany's Robin. The way the job market is, I take anything I can get at this point. You can find more of Triple E's with Aish Bash Jr. at www.mediasanctuary.org.
4: Up next, Elizabeth E.P. Press talks to council member Noreen McKee as the Troy City Council comes closer to passing the proposed local law number 3 after progress was paused to gather more information, as well as the Troy Police Department's officially releasing its data to the city council. The law aims to regulate Troy's use of Flock license plate reader cameras.
12: Today we are revisiting Flock automatic license plate readers and local law 3 with city council member Noreen McKee. Proposed Local Law 3 aims to regulate the city's use of Flock Safety Automatic License Plate Readers, or ALPR, cameras. And the Troy PD has just released data to the city council prior to their meeting on August 20th. Noreen, welcome back to the Hudson Mohawk Magazine.
13: Thank you for having me.
12: Some months ago, you proposed Local Law 3. It was paused in order to collect data on the use of Flock ALPRs. Before we dive into a discussion on the data, I was wondering if there's anything further you would like to say about this proposed law and what it will do.
13: The proposed law is going to put safeguards around the management, basically, of these automatic license plate reader cameras. Right now, there are no regulations to make the police department accountable. We have nothing. It's just been difficult to even get numbers, the number of crimes that are solved using these very powerful tool. When we discovered that we have 26 of these cameras lining the perimeter of the city so that it tracks every entrance into and out of the city, every car. The longer this data is kept, the more it can be used to predict our movements because it tracks our movements. And so it's a log of our daily lives. And so it can be misused. It has been misused. And so we decided that this tool definitely needs regulation and safeguards.
14: And can you talk about the pause to gather data and the data that was just released?
13: There was a meeting in the mayor's office in May 19th, to be exact. And we had asked for a lot of information. At that point, we had gotten nothing from the police department. Prior to the meeting, we had specifically asked for information about how long after an incident happens, a crime is committed, are they reported? Because the police really objected to the 48-hour retention policy in the law. And so we had asked them to give us a range, you know, how many, you know, after 48 hours, 72, 7 days, 14 days. And in that meeting, we had discovered that the police said they couldn't go back and do that. They didn't have the capacity to look back. So I said, well, can you look forward? And they said, yes. And so we agreed to pause the legislation because we wanted to get that information. We felt that that was key. I mean, retention is key, I think, to the law. So we paused moving the legislation forward to get this information. The 60 days started from May 23rd to July 23rd. And we received the results of that. They gave it to us on July 29th. Sometime in June, we had also received answers to our questions that we had made in back in March and April on, you know, number of crimes solved using this tool, types of crimes. We asked specifically how many stolen vehicles, how many kidnappings or Amber Alerts.
15: So, Noreen, you've now received some of this data, as you said. You've been combing through it. What are some of your takeaways after seeing the information?
13: During that period of time, there were 81 incidents that actually was changed to 75 after we looked at the data. There were some duplicates in there. But so out of the 75, there were 30 that were tracked. In other words, there were 30 that showed an incident date, a report date, the reason, you know, the type of crime, and the outcome. The key piece of information that came out of that, and the question being, how many crimes are reported more than 48 hours after they occur? Because the police contended that there were a lot of crimes that aren't reported within 48 hours, so they needed more time. But on the 30 cases, 96% of those crimes were reported within the 48 hours, and 100% within 72 hours. That's a pretty significant number. 64% of the searches occurred within that time frame, 48 hours, and 79% within 72 hours. So that really confirms to us that, you know, 48 hours is good and 72 hours is better. We're probably going to go with the 72 hours. According to the privacy experts, tech experts, 72 hours isn't critical. I think the critical period is when you start getting into 4 days, 5 days, 6 days.
15: Right now it's 30 days.
13: Right now it's 30 days, yeah.
15: But so it would be a significant drop, which would secure people's data more. Is that the idea? According to this, it looks like there's about 5 million license plates scanned a month. So all that data is, so 5 million people's data is just sitting there. Yeah. Possibly
13: for 30 days.
15: Yeah.
13: And it can be analyzed and, you know, used to easily track movements and make predictions about people's future movements. Yeah, it's pretty powerful. The experts have said that, you know, even seven days is enough time to do that. So what happens after 48, 72 hours after the retention period expires, all the non-hit data is deleted.
15: Noreen, I'm curious about something before we run out of time here. In looking at some of this data, you know, the Troy Police Department had turned off its national search back when this conversation around flock safety started, which means we were sharing all our data freely, and they've sort of tightened it down to what they say is like 130, 140, 100, somewhere in their agencies. But I saw on the report that they are sharing data with some private corporations like Home Depot and Lowe's. Is that a two-way street, a one-way street? What do you understand about sharing data with these places?
13: I think it's a one-way street. The new law will prevent sharing altogether. They would need a court order to share information. Yeah, I was surprised to see that Home Depot and Lowe's. I was under the impression New York State agencies, and I assumed that meant law enforcement. We'll probably ask the question at the meeting, you know, why Home Depot and Lowe's, although immigration, ICE have throughout the country, it's well known that they've gone to Home Depots and Lowe's to pick up, kidnap migrants.
15: Including in this area within the last week. So yeah, it is an interesting sort of data share point to see that in the report. There is a public hearing for Local Law 3 happening tonight, Thursday, August 20th, starting at 5:45. The Public Safety Committee will be interviewing, gathering more, going over this data with the police.
13: Yeah, we're going to be reviewing the information. We have questions, obviously. I mean, these reports have raised, it's given us a lot of information that we never had. And so in looking at it, we'll be asking the police questions about it. One of the questions that I'm going to ask is there were, I think, 9 searches that looked back farther than 30 days. And I was under the impression that, you know, the data was deleted after 30 days. I'd like to find out. There's obviously a discrepancy between what I understood and what is happening.
15: And lastly, Noreen, what is the next steps beyond the Public Safety Committee meeting in getting Local Law 3 passed?
13: Yes. So we'll probably be moving the legislation forward after the public safety meeting in the finance committee meeting. At the next regular city council meeting in September, we will be able to vote on it and pass it. I think it's a good law. It's not perfect, but we wanted to give the police the opportunity to use this tool, because they feel that it's a very important tool. It has helped them solve crimes. But on the other hand, we have to protect Fourth Amendment rights. And clearly, that's a major issue, you know, with what's going on at the national level. Our rights, our voting rights are being attacked, privacy rights, freedom of speech. So we have to protect our democracy. This is a step in that direction.
15: Great. Thank you, Noreen.
13: Thanks for having me.
3: That was Elizabeth EP press coverage on Local Law 3. We will keep you updated on issues surrounding flock cameras as more information is presented, as the conversation surrounding the balance between civil liberties and policing remains a strong point of contention.
4: After coming in third place on American Idol at just 17 years old, Madison Vandenberg has had a wild journey as a singer-songwriter. She joins Arbor May to talk about what the last few years have been like, and what keeps her going, and

0: the world's been kind of crazy since I came off of American Idol. But I have been really focusing on writing and producing my own music, and that side of things has been really prominent. I did a lot of performing after American Idol, and then I kind of took a step away, and I've just been focusing more on the songwriting and stuff like that. So that's where I've been at.
1: When I was first just learning about you and your story, the idea of going that far at 17 in such a public way genuinely felt terrifying. I think a lot of people see that as their dream. So talk about just that experience.
0: Yeah, it did feel like a dream, and it was my dream at the time. I, looking back on it now, I'm about to be 25. I started that journey right when I turned 17. I was a baby, and I don't know how that girl did it all, because looking back on it, it feels like such a terrifying experience to be so exposed. But I was so grateful to have it. I mean, it taught me so much about music, and it was such a serious music scene. You know, you were in the pit of the pit. You know what I'm saying? You had to really lock into what you were doing, and it was a lot for me at the time. I didn't realize it until I had the time to kind of reflect and be like, wow, that was a lot. But it was a really amazing experience to have, and I'm so grateful for it.
1: Yeah, absolutely. I think it's really safe to be able to hold both of those things that are true, right? It can be an incredible dream and an amazing experience, and also really, really hard.
0: Yes.
1: That's a huge thing to do.
0: Yeah.
1: So, and I love, in Love and War, you were really clear of I'm just here to write a bunch of sad songs.
0: Yes. Yes.
1: How was that experience for you with that EP?
0: I really loved writing that, because that was, a collection of work that I finally had time to really put my soul into, and my own personality on it. For a while I was just kind of really in the flow of things, of one show after the other, and trying to follow each window of opportunity, that I never really had time to kind of sit down and be all right, let me create this story of an EP. And that's what I tried to do with Love and War. And it was also kind of me growing out of people pleasing, or trying my best to. It's really I'm gonna do what I love to do, and I tried to do it kind of the people pleasing way, and it didn't really work out for me. So I just kind of want to stay true to who I am now, and that's what I've been trying to do.
1: Yeah, and I think that's something that as songwriters we go through a lot, right? There is the part of us who wants to put on a great show and a performance for others, but
0: Absolutely.
1: Also what do we want to write about for ourselves? What do we want to go into, and what like you said, what story do we want to tell about us?
0: Yeah.
1: So what do you feel like the biggest supports are that keep you going and have kept you going on this journey so far?
0: It's my mom and my dad have always been my number one. They are so supportive, and my family in general. I've recently met my partner, Riley, who's sitting next to me, and he has changed my life in so many ways, but he has truly shown me that it's okay to be yourself and do the things you want to do, and just believe in yourself. And so
1: that's huge.
0: Yeah.
1: And it seems sitting here with Riley myself, it seems like he's the kind of person who really lets you be you, know, you're just Madison. So that's awesome. It's really cool to see how you're developing as an artist and, coming back from starting in a public way and then moving into something more personal.
0: Yes.
1: And it sounds like that was really the inspiration for Love and War and maybe this next EP as well.
0: Yes, absolutely. I wanted to kind of hone in and just go to the deepest parts of me and write from there. And I felt going back to the people pleasing, it wasn't people pleasing for my listeners. I wasn't trying to write for them. I always would love to give them a good show, but it wasn't trying to about please them. It was more of the people kind of around that maybe had a vision for me that I thought maybe at the time I just didn't have the confidence to be I don't know if that's really the path I want to go. I kind of just took everything in stride and, I just kind of took everything and tried to keep going with it. But this EP and the past one I released was finally my time to have my own vision kind of front and center, and not have a bunch of different people around me trying to give with their best idea of what sound I should go for. It was just cool to kind of just come back to myself and be okay, girl, where did we start? When did people, what did they start listening to in the beginning?

0: like, what was it? And it was just like me writing in my bedroom and me just like singing songs that meant something to me, you know? And so I feel like I kind of got far away from that. And so I've come back to that now.
1: Yeah. Yeah. I think in this journey, there's always someone that's here to tell you, well, actually, if you did this or if you did that, and try to point you in the right direction. And I think they have the best intentions.
0: Absolutely.
1: Usually. They don't mean to be that way, but it can, when you have so many different voices, it can get very confusing.
0: Yeah. And you don't know who you are. You're like, okay, well, which one of them is actually like, what would I say? You know,
1: yeah.
0: What path would I put myself on? You know?
1: Yeah, absolutely.
0: So you need time to figure that out.
1: So with that, do we have any new work that we're working on? New stories?
0: Yes. So I'm going to have a single come out around the beginning of September. I haven't decided on the official release date yet. But that's just going to be kind of a re-entry into music for me personally and also my listeners, because it's been a while since I've put out a song. So I kind of just want to have a song as a transition and then eventually release an EP beginning of next year, maybe leading into an album too. But I just want to see where that goes.
1: Very fair. Are we still staying in our sad girl era? Or are we moving on to brighter days?
0: Well, I think I will always be in my sad girl era.
1: Period.
0: Thank you. She will always be an underlying in my music. But I've come to find, just taking time now to find myself, that there is a brighter side to things that I am really grateful to have the time to like enjoy and discover that there is a lot to life that's exciting and happy and good. And so it's been cool writing songs in a little bit of a more positive way. But I mean, emotionally, sadness and that type of vibe for music is always where I tend to come back to. It's just my strongest connection with music. For sure.
1: I always say every songwriter has one happy song for 10 sad songs.
0: Yes.
1: Because
0: so accurate.
1: A lot of the time our songwriting is where we are processing our emotions, where we're working through traumas, where we're working through all of these things. So we're also processing the happy things too. But, you know, in the current day and time, we've got a lot to...
0: There's like so much going on. It's like,
1: it's like every day.
0: It is. It's too much.
1: Now that you've been on this journey for 7 years... Mm-hmm. What advice would you give maybe a younger artist who's 17 or 18 that's on this journey?
0: I would tell them to, so cliche, but you really gotta just dig down deep and hold on to who you are throughout your entire journey. Have fun. So much fun is missed in music because it gets taken so seriously, but it really is such a beautiful way to connect with people and to express yourself. So music is just the universal language, and just keep going, really. Like, commitment and hard work will get you where you want to go.
1: So with that, I definitely want to take some time to just talk about some upcoming performances that you have. So
0: yes.
1: Tell us about that.
0: So September 10th, I actually haven't performed in probably 2 years. I haven't had a dedicated, like, performance, and I'm going to be at Franklin Alley at the Waiting Room along with three other local artists, and mm-hmm. we're going to be sitting and doing a songwriting circle, and we're going to be performing original songs and talking about them.
1: Yeah, Song City is really special.
0: So special.
1: When I first got here, it was one of the first things that I experienced up here was as a songwriting event, and was like, wow. Like 3 to 4 artists are in a circle together, and we as an audience just get to see and experience you all doing your thing.
0: Yeah.
1: So it's very exciting.
0: It is.
1: I think it's especially for someone who's coming back to themselves and coming into themselves fully as an artist. What a great opportunity to really hone in what you're wanting to focus on, which is you right now. So.
0: Yeah.
1: Well, Madison, thank you so much for coming into the studio today. It was awesome to hear from you, and it's awesome to see you grow as an artist and come into yourself really at this point. So
0: thank you.
1: We can't wait to catch you at Song City.
0: Awesome. Thank you so much for having me.
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3: 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I'm Justin Hurley.
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Say their names. Eric Garner, Dontre Hamilton, John Crawford III, Michael Brown, Ezell Ford, Dante Parker, Michelle Kussos, Laquan McDonald, Tanisha Anderson, Akai Gurley, Tamir Rice, Romaine Brisbane, Jeremy Reed, 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Rose II, Botham Jean, Pamela Turner, Dominique Clayton, Adeshana Jefferson, Christopher Whitfield, Christopher McVeree, Eric Reason, Michael Lorenzo Dean, Brianna Taylor, George Floyd.

0: One day, when we were at Mangura Mine, we had another gentleman called, what is his name on my manas? Jerasi.
1: Oh, Jerry.
0: Was he called Jerry?
2: Jerry, yeah.
0: Yes, he was playing rhythm, that man.
2: Ah, okay.
0: We were together, we were staying together at Mangura Mine. Okay. He was playing rhythm. Now, from there, we started our group as, should be jazz band.
2: The jazz band.
0: The jazz band, yes.
1: Mambo jazz band.
0: Being three, myself and Stanley, my young brother, uh-huh. and Jay.
2: And Jay was playing bass? You were playing bass?
0: I was playing bass, Stanley playing lead, Jay playing rhythm. Then we were, that time, it was 1959 or 54. Then another hold came.
2: 54, you were 10 years old?
0: Yes.
2: So, 10 years? So must be 64.
0: This time, yes. I'm 58 now. Should be 64, yeah. 64. Now, there's another gentleman called Mjakaji who was staying in Shinoi. He came to us, then he listened to our music. He said, "Boys, why can't you come to my place? There's a beer there." He owns a nightclub. It was Mjakachi nightclub in Chinoy.
2: Okay.
0: Mjakachi nightclub. So we played there. We agreed, you know, a long big, oh, I cannot say a long way, but we didn't know. If you talk to another person or another chief, you must make an agreement, a written agreement. We went there. We worked there about 3 months. No pay.
2: Nothing.
0: It's nothing. Now, what we did was, when we were at Chinoy, we worked 3 months. After that 3 months, no pay, I said to my younger brother, Stain, how can we stay without pay? What we want to do now? We must take, because he bought us 2 electric guitars, bass and lead.
2: The manager.
0: Yes. So he said, if some man, because I had a brother who was working in Blawa, staying in Blawa, came towards transport. But if we get man to go to Blawa, we don't want to leave this place and leave. We must take all these guitars.

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0: From New York, this is Democracy Now!
1: I left my business and decided to be here at my home to protect it from the settlers to steal it and raising the American flag to send a message to the American embassy and the U.S. officials that I am currently under siege and I need a protection.
0: In the occupied West Bank, Israeli settlers continue to lay siege to homes in the village of Qusra. We'll be joined by one of the homeowners, Louis Reedy, who is Palestinian-American. Then, Israel has admitted for the first time that its soldiers fired into the car where 5-year-old Palestinian Hind Rajab and 6 family members were killed in Gaza in January 2024. Israel has opened a criminal investigation. We'll speak to Sharif Abdul-Quddus, who's investigated Hind's killing in the Peabody Award-winning Al Jazeera documentary, The Night Won't End. Then, a Justice Department whistleblower has claimed the Trump administration's task force pushed Harvard, Columbia, and Brown into massive settlements despite

0: turning up little to no evidence of anti-Semitism on campus. We will speak to Columbia professor Marianne Hirsch.
1: This terrible repression under the guise of fighting anti-Semitism. And I think people are now seeing that this is not just morally completely wrong and corrupt, but that it's also not good for Jews, certainly, but it's that it's not good for anybody, and that the reason for this was never to fight anti-Semitism, but it was to decimate academia.
0: All that and more coming up. Welcome to Democracy Now! Welcome to Democracy Now!, democracynow.org, the War and Peace Report. I'm Anjali Kamath. Treasury Secretary Scott Bessent said Thursday the U.S. will impose the toughest sanctions in history on Iran after President Trump promised to wage, quote, economic warfare and isolation on an unprecedented scale. Bessent told CNBC that U.S. economic pressure would eliminate the need for return to direct combat with Iran. He said tough new sanctions would collapse Iran's government and warned other nations could face severe economic penalties if they continue to trade with Iran.
2: We are going to all of our allies, and this is going to be the greatest coordinated economic isolation in the history of the world. And we are going to them and saying you are either with us or against us.
0: Iran's foreign ministry condemned the threat of new sanctions as illegal and inhumane. Meanwhile, the USS George Washington aircraft carrier has arrived in the Middle East to relieve the USS Abraham Lincoln, which has now been plagued by low morale, faulty plumbing, poor quality rationed meals, and shortages of basic supplies. The Lincoln is reportedly heading home to San Diego after a record-setting deployment of more than 270 days at sea. In Yemen, Houthi fighters and government forces have traded dozens of attacks, raising fears that Yemen is sliding back into full-scale civil war for the first time since a UN-brokered peace deal in 2022. Government forces claimed 81 attacks over 24 hours, while Houthi fighters said they'd successfully used drones to strike an airport and an oil facility in Saudi Arabia. Sudan's humanitarian crisis is deepening as more than 200,000 people have been newly displaced across the Kordofan region due to intensifying attacks between the Sudanese army and paramilitary rapid support forces. Drone strikes have targeted critical water and power infrastructure in the city of El Obeid. Mass floods in North Darfur have also compounded the displacement crisis, with torrential rains damaging hundreds of homes. In Tunisia, hundreds of protesters marched through the streets of the capital, Tunis, on Thursday, calling for the ouster of authoritarian President Kais Saied, the release of jailed opposition activists and journalists, and the restoration of democracy. The protests come as Tunisia faces deteriorating public services, an affordability crisis, and a shortage of some basic supplies and medicines. Many of the protesters chanted, "The people want the fall of the regime," a popular refrain during the Arab Spring uprising that ousted longtime dictator Zain al-Abidine Ben Ali in 2011.
3: We have gone back to a state where people are afraid to speak the truth or to defend their rights. We fear differences or opinion. We fear debates and discussions. Personally, I say we have returned to the same concepts that existed during Ben Ali's regime. It's the exact same story. We've returned to the concept of people fearing the ruler, and we've gone back to many ideas that led absolutely nowhere.
0: In Mali, a Russian-controlled paramilitary force faces accusations that it carried out the summary execution of 9 civilians, including 4 children, during a raid on a village in the central region of Mopti in July. According to Human Rights Watch, about 100 fighters with the Russia-backed Africa Corps, accompanied by several Malian soldiers, broke into homes, dragged people out, and separated men and boys for beatings and interrogations. They reportedly killed 6 civilians who tried to flee and detained and executed 3 others. Since 2021, Mali's military junta has relied on Russian mercenaries in its fight against Islamist armed groups. In the occupied West Bank, large groups of armed Israeli settlers stormed Palestinian homes in the town of Sa'ir, northeast of Hebron, earlier today, killing a young Palestinian man and leaving a 70-year-old with serious gunshot wounds. Survivors say the settlers set fire to at least one home. Elsewhere, Israeli settlers set fire to a quarry in the South Hebron Hills overnight, causing severe damage to excavators, bulldozers, and stone-cutting equipment. The United Nations reports attacks by Israeli settlers and Palestinians have reached an all-time high in 2026, with an average of more than 6 attacks per day, as the Israeli government continues to approve new illegal settlements. After headlines, we'll go to the Palestinian village of Kusra to speak with Louis Reedy, a Palestinian-American who flew to the occupied West Bank on Monday to help his relatives defend the family home, which Israeli settlers have surrounded for more than a week. In California, progressive Democrat Aisha Wahab has won a special election to fill the congressional seat vacated by disgraced Representative Eric Swalwell, who quit amid sexual misconduct claims. In 2018, Wahab became the first Afghan-American elected to public office in the U.S. She'll now be the first Afghan-American U.S. Congress member representing parts of the East San Francisco Bay until the new Congress begins in January. This is Aisha Wahab speaking to supporters on election night.
4: We saw a lot of negative ads distorting our record.
5: Shame.
4: Talking about us in a negative way, that we're not good enough or we're not American enough. And the fact that because I'm an Afghan American, because I'm a Muslim American, because I'm a woman of color, because I'm relatively young, that we don't belong. And the voters of this district spoke out. And
0: Aisha Wahab won with 53% of the vote against Democrat Melissa Hernandez. Polls had showed Wahab with a double-digit lead in early August before AIPAC, the American-Israel Public Affairs Committee, poured over $6 million into negative ads and mailers targeting her. Meanwhile, AIPAC and its super PACs channeled at least $3 million to Hernandez's campaign, according to Politico. They will face off again in November to decide who will represent the district in the 120th Congress beginning in January. In related news, FBI agents seized a cell phone and laptop from former Congressmember Eric Swalwell after he was stopped at the San Francisco airport Saturday. The following day, federal agents also searched Swalwell's home in Washington, D.C. as part of a civil rights investigation into allegations of sexual assault. Swalwell is also facing probes by the Manhattan District Attorney's Office and Los Angeles Sheriff's Department. CNN reports at least 4 women who've accused Swalwell of serious sexual misconduct have been contacted by the FBI as part of that investigation. In more election news, Reuters reports a handful of billionaires and companies are driving record levels of spending on congressional contests ahead of November's midterm elections, with crypto, gambling, and artificial intelligence firms fueling a flood of campaign cash. So far, U.S. corporations have spent over $500 million on U.S. House and Senate races. That already exceeds the previous record of $461 million spent by corporations during the entire 2024 election cycle and does not include millions of dollars in additional contributions made by dark money groups that hide the identities of their donors. Meanwhile, President Trump is in Myrtle Beach, South Carolina today to support the campaign of Republican Senator Darlene Graham, who was appointed to fill the vacancy left by the sudden death of her brother, Lindsey Graham, in July. Darlene Graham faces Republican Congressmember Ralph Norman in a special Senate runoff on Tuesday. Critics have called Graham dangerously unqualified after her poor performance at a debate earlier this week.
6: Senator, are Taiwan and the South China Sea national security issues for the United States? If so, why?
7: I'm sorry, could you repeat the question?
6: Are Taiwan and the South China Sea national security issues for the United States? And if so, why or how?
7: I'm just going to be honest here. I'm not on national security. I'm not that informed on national security, so. But I do support the military.
0: The Trump administration has deported 20 immigrants to Liberia as part of a new third country agreement that will help see the West African nation receive up to 1,200 immigrants with no ties to Liberia, removed from the United States. The first group arrived at the Roberts International Airport outside the capital, Monrovia, on Thursday. As part of the deal, the U.S. has reportedly agreed to extend visitor visas for Liberians from 12 to 36 months, according to The Guardian, and pledged some $124 million in assistance. Immigrants deported to Liberia will include people from Latin America and the Caribbean. In related news, the Atlanta Journal-Constitution reports ICE is seeking to deport an Iranian woman to the Central African Republic, a country to which she has no ties, and which the State Department has deemed too unsafe for travel. She's currently detained at the Stewart ICE jail in Georgia. Meanwhile, in Texas, a minor league catching coordinator for the San Diego Padres was detained by ICE at an El Paso airport as he attempted to travel back home to Arizona. Oswaldo Pirela is originally from Venezuela and has a pending asylum claim and valid work authorization. Pirela lives in Phoenix with his wife and two U.S.-born daughters. He previously played for the Texas Rangers minor league team. His brother, Jorge Pirela, wrote on social media, quote, "The people who have worked and lived alongside him can speak to his character, his work ethic, and the positive impact he's had on those around him." The Department of Homeland Security is defending harassment tactics deployed against people who've criticized the agency's deadly crackdown on immigrants. That's the claim at the center of a First Amendment lawsuit filed by David Strever, a U.S. citizen who was on a trip to Finland when two ICE agents showed up at his home in Rochester, New York in June. The agents reportedly presented his wife with a warning notice due to an email Strever had sent months earlier to former ICE acting director Todd Lyons, comparing him to a Nazi and calling him, quote, a monstrous human being. And the New York Times is reporting that the owner of a major Dominican sugar producer accused of forced labor at one of his plantations has closed ties to President Trump. Central Romana's owner, Jose Fanjul, a Cuban-American businessman known as Pepe, donated to Trump's 2024 campaign and his White House ballroom. Just weeks after Trump returned to the office, the Trump administration lifted a measure that had prevented the company from shipping its product to the U.S. On Tuesday, the Corporate Accountability Lab, an independent nonprofit, issued a report finding the company is still responsible for abusive conditions. The report found many of the plantation's workers are of Haitian descent. They face poverty wages, excess overtime, and intimidation and threats from management. And those are some of the headlines. This is Democracy Now!, democracynow.org, the War and Peace Report. I'm Anjali Kamath. Amy Goodman will be back next week. Coming up, Israel has admitted for the first time that its soldiers fired into the car where 5-year-old Palestinian Hind Rajab and her 6 family members were killed in Gaza in January 2024.

0: This is Democracy Now!, democracynow.org. I'm Anjali Kamath. On Wednesday, Israel's military admitted for the first time that its soldiers opened fire on a car carrying 5-year-old Palestinian Hind Rajab, along with her aunt, uncle, and 5 of their children, as well as Palestine Red Crescent Society medics dispatched to rescue them. Israel's army fired more than 300 bullets in the attack in January 2024. In Gaza City, Hind Rajab's grandmother responded to the announcement.
1: We, as Hind Rajab's family, do not trust the judiciary of the State of Israel. We hope that justice will be delivered from the entire world. We appeal to the international justice system as a whole.
0: The Israeli military said it would also investigate the killing of 15 Palestinian paramedics whose bodies and crushed emergency vehicles were recovered from a mass grave in Rafah in March 2025. This is Ghada al-Attar, the widow of Anwar al-Attar, one of the 15 medics. She spoke while holding the couple's young daughter.
1: The truth will not come, and the wound will keep bleeding. The pain is still the same. The loss grows day by day. Every time this girl gets older and asks me where her father is, and I can't answer her, the wound grows deeper. He was the pillar and support of the family. He's gone. The investigation won't achieve anything.
0: Israel said it would not investigate 3 other attacks on Gaza that killed 8 workers from World Central Kitchen and Doctors Without Borders. And Israel made no mention of thousands of other incidents where Palestinian civilians were killed by Israeli forces. For more, we go to Los Angeles, where we're joined by Sherif Abdelkoudous, award-winning journalist and the Middle East North Africa editor at Dropsite News. He was correspondent on the Fault Lines documentary, The Night Won't End, on Al Jazeera English, that investigated the killings of civilians in Gaza by the Israeli military. Sherif, welcome back to Democracy Now! Can you talk about why these investigations have been announced, why these 2 particular cases, and why now?
2: Well, so firstly, these were 5 incidents out of apparently 150 that were reviewed by the Israeli military. I think it's not a coincidence that all 5 of these were among the most widely covered incidents of the war. They were documented in real time, and they were very prominent cases, mostly massacres. We don't know what happened to the other 145 incidents that they apparently reviewed. Now, the 2 incidents that you mentioned that are being referred to military police for criminal investigations, this seems to be nothing more than political theater, to be honest. As numerous Palestinian and international human rights groups have documented for years, Israel's internal investigations into the criminal conduct of its own soldiers are fundamentally flawed, and they can't be regarded as credible mechanisms for accountability, and they instead function primarily to shield Israel from international tribunals or prosecution abroad, rather than delivering any kind of justice. The Israeli human rights group B'Tselem has called these investigations a sham. It's called them, quote, a legal iron dome to protect Israeli soldiers from international accountability. And let's remember that since the genocide began, Israel claims to have referred over 1,000 incidents involving its soldiers to its fact-finding assessment mechanism. And, it says it's opened dozens of criminal investigations. There is no comprehensive public accounting of the status or outcome of these investigations. There was a review by the NGO Action on Armed Violence of over 50 reported Israeli military probes. It found that 88% had been either closed or that a finding of wrongdoing had been closed without a finding of wrongdoing, and they remained under review. Only 1 of them resulted in a prison sentence. So, I think this is a lot more political theater, and it may be coming as Israel is coming under increasing international scrutiny, international criticism for the genocide in Gaza. And finally, I'll just say, it doesn't matter what Israel says or what its investigation concludes in these 2 incidents. The responsibility for the murder of Hind Rajab and her family was well established long ago through multiple in-depth investigations by the media, by human rights groups, and the evidence is overwhelming. We know that an Israeli tank fired at least 335 rounds at a civilian car at Hind Rajab, a five-year-old, and six members of her family, from a range of just 13 to 23 meters away. The Red Crescent, which had Hind on the phone for close to 3 hours, was waiting for approval to try and go rescue her. And finally, they get approval from the Israeli military. The Israeli military issues an approved route with a map. Two emergency workers with the Red Crescent go in an ambulance along that route. When they reach the destination, Israel fires a tank shell at them. It's a direct hit and kills both of them and destroys the ambulance. Then the Israeli military continuously lied afterwards. It repeatedly denied it had any tanks operating in the area, even though there's clear satellite images that show multiple tanks in the area on that day. Even though we hear a recording of Hind's cousin, Leyen, 15-year-old Leyen, saying there's a tank right next to her right before she starts screaming as a hail of bullets from the tank murders her. And then we have 5-year-old Hind, hours of recordings of her, saying also that there's a tank right next to her before her voice eventually fades away and she dies. So we don't need to wait for an Israeli investigation to know what happened here.
0: Sharif, you've set that up so movingly. I want to turn to an excerpt of your Al Jazeera English documentary, The Night Won't End, which takes an in-depth look at these attacks on civilians by the Israeli military in Gaza, including on Hind Rajab and her family. Let's go to a clip.
3: Eventually, relatives were able to reach the Red Crescent in Ramallah to see if their team in Gaza could send an ambulance.
4: We received an appeal that the car had been targeted in Fares gas station in Gaza City.
3: When Omar called, it was Leyen who picked up.
4: Hello, dear.
5: They are shooting at us.
4: Hello.
5: They are shooting at us. The tank is next to me.
4: Are you hiding?
5: Yes, in the car. The tank is next to us.
4: Are you inside the car?
6: Hello?
4: A girl dies while she's on the phone with you. I disassociated. I reached a stage where I was just mentally cut off. I'm trained for situations like this, but when it involves a child, your emotions get all mixed up. After calling back the same number that Lian answered, the voice sounded different this time. So I asked her, the girl that was speaking with me, where is she? She told me, she's dead. Who am I speaking with now? Hind?
3: After a few minutes, Omar asked other colleagues to help and speak with Hind.
7: The tank is next to me.
8: The tank is where?
7: Next to me.
8: The tank is next to you?
7: Yes.
8: Is it moving or still? Did anyone come out of it?
7: It's moving.
8: It's moving? Okay. Is it moving next to the car, behind the car, or in front of the car?
7: In front of the car.
8: The tank is coming towards you from the front of the car?
7: Yes.
8: Is it close?
7: Very, very.
8: And it's moving?
7: Yes. Come get me.
3: As the Red Crescent dispatchers spoke with Hind, colleagues were trying to get an ambulance to her, something that would require coordination with and approval by Israeli authorities.
9: Usually, ambulances in the whole world, once they got the call, they directly dispatch the ambulances and send to save people's life. Unfortunately, this is not the case in Gaza.
7: Come get me.
9: any area that there is Israeli occupation forces, Israel considered as it is a military zone. That means even if there is wounded people, people who are killed and need to be evacuated, we are completely denied access to these areas. And if any ambulance try to reach, it will be targeted. That's why, in order to be able to save Hind, we had to coordinate our safe access.
0: That last voice was Nebal Farsakh, the spokesperson for the Palestinian Red Crescent, explaining how emergency medical teams in Gaza need to get clearance from Israeli authorities before going in to rescue Hind. They eventually do get clearance. Let's turn back to the documentary, The Night Won't End, to see what happened next.
3: Finally, nearly 3 hours after requesting clearance, the Red Crescent says Israeli officials gave the approval for the ambulance to go to the scene and provided this map with an approved route.
9: We had to wait almost 3 hours until the green light was given. So they sent a map with a route, which means it identifies exactly which route the ambulance should take. And once we received the green light, the ambulance was dispatched.
6: Oh, أحلى خبر في الدنيا من عمو عمر.
10: هند. هنود هاي دقيقة واحدة بتكون السيارة عندك بس بتمشي شوي شوي
11: محطة فارس وين وصلت؟
3: The two paramedics who started driving to the scene were Ahmed Al-Madhoun and Yusuf Zeno. By the time they left, the sun had set.
12: Can you see the car?
13: I can't see a thing here.
12: Do you have your siren and flashing lights on?
13: Just the lights, not the siren. Oh, there it is.
3: The connection to the ambulance was lost right after that loud noise.
11: Hi, Zeno.
6: And you?
14: Bkhair? Alhamdulillah,
6: alhamdulillah. Bkhair, hiya
14: bkhair.
15: I had to ask her, did you hear a bomb now? Did you hear anything around you? And she said, yes, yes, I heard it. Her yes means our colleagues who went to rescue her had died.
0: That clip from the award-winning documentary, The Night Won't End. Sharif, as you said, so much about this case is very well known. Hind Rajab is one of the most visible victims of the genocide in Gaza. There's even a feature, there's even a film made about her, the voice of Hind Rajab. Why now? What is so significant about, what is new about this new investigation? And how much does it have to do with the International Criminal Court's investigation?
2: I mean, it's unclear why now. I think it's because Israel is coming under more international scrutiny. There's more criticism of the genocide. There is more political pushback from its backers in the United States and Europe, or from some corridors of power within those countries. And also, when a state says that it's investigating itself, this shields it from international law accountability if those investigations are found to be credible. So it may just be a push around that. And again, as you mentioned, these are, the Red Crescent massacre, the aid worker massacre, and Hind Rajab are among the two most high-profile incidents. And I think we should talk about, the massacre of the aid workers, the other case that they're looking at. This was 15 Palestinian aid workers from the Red Crescent, from civil defense, that were massacred in Rafah in March of 2025. And their bodies were buried in a mass grave. The ambulances and the fire truck and the vehicles that they arrived into the scene were flattened and buried alongside them. And in the aftermath of this, the Israeli military again lied about it and was forced to change its story several times following the discovery of the bodies and the vehicles in this mass grave and the emergence of video and audio recordings taken from the bodies of the dead aid workers from their phones. The group Forensic Architecture and Earshot did an incredible report around this just a few months ago, using video and audio recordings about the incident and open source material, as well as satellite imagery and interviews with the two of the survivors. And they reconstructed what happened. And essentially what happened was an ambulance went to a scene, they were fired on, and then a five-vehicle convoy of ambulances and a fire truck and the rest of the aid workers went to go and try and find them and rescue them. And Israeli soldiers, over the course of a couple of hours, fired nearly 1,000 bullets. 1,000 bullets at these aid workers. And the findings show that they were slowly approaching the vehicles on foot, the Israeli soldiers, walking while they were shooting, until they were as close as 1 meter away and essentially executing these aid workers in cold blood from point-blank range, essentially. As I mentioned, the Israeli military lied about it. They claimed initially that the vehicles advanced, quote, suspiciously towards the troops without their headlights on or without their emergency signals on. Then the video emerges, first published by the New York Times, showing the vehicles with their lights on. So they backtrack. They admitted that their soldiers from the Golani Brigade did fire on these aid workers, but they said that they had approached suspiciously and that they blamed it on poor night vision or something, that they couldn't really see them. And then they doubled down and said that 6 of the 15 aid workers were found to be Hamas terrorists. You know, just kind of ridiculous statements. And then it said, you know, it buried them in a mass grave to prevent harm and clear the vehicles to prepare for civilian evacuation. I mean, I don't know how people are supposed to take this seriously. And as you mentioned, again, these are just two of the most high-profile incidents out of countless war crimes in Gaza. We're talking about over 20,000 children killed. We're talking about starving Palestinians being gunned down as they're searching for food, of an unprecedented number of journalists killed, over 270, many of them, you know, openly assassinated. We're talking about displaced families being bombed in their tents, of hospitals, nearly every hospital being attacked, of mass graves being found in the courtyards of the hospitals afterwards, of the torture of prisoners, of sexual assault. I mean, we could go on and on. So I don't think that these investigations that were announced are anything more than political theater, and I don't think anyone's really taking them seriously.
0: Sharif, last week was the one-year anniversary of the killing of Al Jazeera journalist Anas Sharif, along with five of his colleagues, and a collective of media workers called the Writers Against the War in Gaza have launched an online memorial to Anas and over 250 journalists who have been killed. It's called The Living Record and includes testimonies from Palestinian journalists in Gaza remembering their slain colleagues and friends. As we talk about accountability and the possibility of it within Israel for Israel's crimes in Gaza, your final thoughts on, you know, what is going on in terms of investigating the deaths of journalists in Gaza?
2: I mean, very little is going on. What we're seeing, and as was the case of Anas Sharif, one of the most prominent journalists to be openly assassinated, is that Israel has keeps killing them in actually a more brazen way. Israel has reached the point where it is preemptively targeting journalists. So it put Anas Sharif, for example, who was murdered on August 10th of last year, in a media tent along with five of his colleagues outside of Shifa Hospital. It put Anas Sharif on a hit list in October of 2024, along with five other journalists from Al Jazeera, including our colleague at Dropsite News, Hossam Shabet. And it said that these are not journalists, these are terrorists, these are militants, and we're going to kill them. And it has killed two of them. And after it killed them, it bragged about it. It bragged about killing this prominent journalist and said that this wasn't a journalist. It said, don't let the press vest fool you. It did the same with Hossam Shabet. It just killed, during a so-called ceasefire, two brothers working for Al Jazeera at different times. One a correspondent, one the cameraman. Killed them both, called them both Hamas terrorists. So it is not, there's not even a semblance of an investigation. There is open bragging about the killing of these journalists. And let me just say that tribute site that was put together by Writers Against the War in Gaza is very moving. I would encourage many people to go to it. You can click, I think there's, you know, over 50 now journalists who are profiled there, and you can listen to their colleagues, their mentors, their family members, talk about them and discuss who they were and talk about their importance and what they meant to them. And so it's a very fitting tribute to these journalists in Gaza, Palestinian journalists who have performed the most heroic act of journalism in our lifetime and should be remembered for their bravery.
0: Sharif Abdul Quddus is an award-winning journalist and the Middle East North Africa editor at Dropsite News. Sharif, please stay with us. Coming up, we'll look at how Israeli settlers are laying siege to the village of Kusra in the occupied West Bank.

0: Tama Greed by the Palestinian oud musician Hudas for performing in our Democracy Now! Studio. This is Democracy Now!, democracynow.org. I'm Anjali Kamat. We turn now to the occupied West Bank, where Israeli settlers are continuing to lay siege on homes in the village of Kusra, south of Nablus. The siege has attracted international attention, in part because one of the homes is owned by a Palestinian American. The U.S. ambassador to Israel, Mike Huckabee, surprised many when he recently described the siege as a, quote, horrific act of terror being committed by, quote, Israeli terrorists. Louis Reedy, who lives in Ohio, spoke to Reuters before he flew from the United States to the West Bank to protect his home there.
1: I have a lot of emotion in Kusra. I was born and raised in Kusra. My mother, 83 years old, is still in Kusra. My sisters, my brothers, my nieces, my nephews, my cousins, my friends.
0: Shortly after Louis Reedy landed at Ben-Gurion Airport in Israel, he received a video showing Israeli soldiers shaking the hands of the Israeli settlers laying siege to his home.
1: When I landed, my brother sent me this video. That's terrifying. That just happened like an hour ago. And they meet the soldier. They're shaking hands with the soldiers. That's just happening today. I'm going to stay in this house tonight. So I'm terrified. I'm asking the U.S. official, the embassy, to provide me protection, and they'll move the settlers permanently from our village and my area.
0: Then, after Louis Reedy arrived back in the village of Kusra and reunited with his brother and other relatives, he raised an American flag on the roof of his home.
1: I came here to be present with him. I left my my luxury home in America. I left my luxury vehicles in America. I left my wife, my two daughters. I left my business and decided to be here at my home to protect it from the settlers to steal it and raising the American flag to send the message to the American embassy and the U.S. officials that I am currently under siege and I need a protection.
0: Despite Louis Reedy's return, settlers have continued to confront the family. In this video, a settler is seen approaching and harassing Reedy on his own property.
1: You are a terrorist settler. You know that? You are a terrorist settler. It's garbage. You know what that means? You stink. Move. Don't touch me. Terrorist. You are a terrorist.
0: We go now to Kusra, where we're joined by Louis Reedy. Welcome to Democracy Now!, Louis. Thank you so much for joining us. How are you doing right now? Describe the scene. Do you still have settlers coming into your property?
1: Thank you for having me. This is my fourth day here in Kusra, in my house that is still under siege by the IDF and the settlers. The settlers still manage every day to pass by my house, and the IDF present and not doing anything to them. They're not arresting them whatsoever.
0: Your reaction, Louis, to the comments by U.S. Ambassador to Israel Mike Huckabee describing the settlers as, quote, Israeli terrorists?
1: Well, I appreciate Mike Huckabee condemned it and called them terrorists. And I've been in contact with the embassy that nothing has been done on the ground. And actually, I asked the U.S. embassy to send me a team to see themselves what's going on here in my own house so themselves can see what's going on.
0: And what kind of protection have you gotten?
1: None. I'm not getting no protection here. I still feel for my life. I still feel for my family's life here. The IDF not even making it better here. They're not allowing us to leave the house. They're not allowing anyone to come to my house freely. If we need to bring food, we have to do coordination through the mayor of Busra, and he has to call the Palestinian Authority, and they have to call the Israeli Authority. It takes hours, if not days.
0: Louis, this area of Busra has been under siege for months, and your home specifically for at least a week, if not longer. And you've had, when you reach out to the U.S. Embassy, I mean, you have the ambassador to Israel speaking out about this. What are they saying in response when you reach out for help? You have an American flag on your home.
1: That's right. This house has been under attack by Israeli settlers since January this year. It's been under siege for 13 days. We have HTUS, member of Congress, local office. I have reached multiple times to the U.S. Embassy that I need help. Yes, I raised the American flag to send my message to the American people, to the government of the United States, that there is an American under siege by the Israeli settlers. Needs help.
0: I want to bring into the conversation Oren Ziv in Tel Aviv. He's a reporter and photographer for Plus 972 magazine and the independent Israeli local news site, Local Call. His most recent article is headlined, Kusra is where Israel's lies about settler violence hit a wall. Welcome to Democracy Now! Can you talk about what are these lies? What did you see in Kusra?
2: Yeah, thank you for having me. I've been to Kusra twice in the recent week. First, a week ago on Friday, where a group of activists tried to march to Reedy's house to bring food and water and medicine, and were blocked by the Israeli army and border police, the same army and police who allow for months the settlers to attack, to murder there, to injure Israeli human rights activists who were severely injured there a few months ago. Houses were attacked and vandalized. Amir Ode, a young Palestinian, was shot there during the war against Iran. And this is all happening, of course, with the active support of the army and the police. So the first time I was there on Friday, and we were blocked as journalists, also the activists that were coming, bringing the food, and the police and the army just let the activists leave the food near a few meters from the house. And later, MK, Parliament member Ofer Kassif, managed to bring it in. The second time I actually managed to go in after waiting for a long time outside and talking to the army. And what I could see is the same reality that Roy is describing. Despite all the international attention, the media attention, the Americans speaking about it, the Israeli army and authorities are doing barely nothing to control the situation. The house is still under siege. Settlers are roaming around. And, you know, myself as a journalist and many people are asking, doesn't want to do anything, or under the political current situation in Israel, they can't do anything. They don't control the situation in the West Bank. And, you know, and I think it's a hard question, but either way, the situation on the ground is that the house is under siege. You know, the army cannot deal with this 20, 30, 40 settlers that are acting very violently, attacking this property and others. And I think this is happening because of the, of course, the support from the Israeli extreme government, but because of the perception that any settler, 10 years old, 15 year old, 20 year old, can do anything that he wants in the West Bank, putting an outpost, putting a siege, killing, attacking, going to all these tours or trips and harassing Palestinians. And soldiers are just not, they don't think about the option to put a limit to that. And even though that the chief of staff talk about it and the commander of the West Bank, and I think this story gained a lot of attention because it shows the current situation of the Israeli army, that they cannot deal with 5 or 10 settlers. But this kind of perception that settlers can do whatever they want and the army just have to support it is very, very strong.
0: And Oren, can you talk about this argument that, you know, Bibi Netanyahu is making, also to some extent Mike Huckabee, U.S. Ambassador to Israel, that there's some sort of distinction between the settlers here, I believe Mike Huckabee called them unsettlers, and the vast majority of other settlers. And there also seems to be a distinction, you know, so sort of good settlers and bad settlers.
2: Exactly. This is something Netanyahu doesn't give interviews to local media. He talks in American media. And when he's asked about this, he always said this is a group of troubled youth. You know, sometimes he says 70, 150. But it's very, very clear. They can act like this because of the active support from the Israeli government that gives them weapons, gives them ATVs, like the ones they raid Reedy's house in Kusra and other houses. Because of Smotrich and Ben-Gvir, the establishment of more and more outposts that are kind of a front basis for this terror attacks. And they could not stay one day without the active support of the police that is completely controlled by Ben-Gvir, by the army that is controlled by the settlers and by the extreme government. We did a story a few months ago about how the settlers, after since October 7th, they managed to ethnically cleanse dozens of Palestinian communities in Area C, mostly farming and herding communities. They just moved on, and they said openly to Area, they said openly to Area A, to Area B of the West Bank, sieging houses, villages, and town, and taking over them. And according to our investigation a few months ago, they already took over tens of thousands of acres inside Area B and A that, according to the Oslo Accord, and even according to official Israel, are under Palestinian control. So all this is happening with, like, this example. It's happening in 100 other locations in the West Bank. The thing is here, because even next to Abu Ridi's house in Jalud, the same tactic from the same violent outpost happened a month ago, that the Tubasi family was forced out. And the only difference here is that this brave family managed to slow down the process a bit with the decision not to leave, even with they had barely no food and water, with the violent attacks, the fact they're under siege, they insisted to stay. He came from the U.S. and managed to get media attention, including mainstream media, even local mainstream media.
0: Oren, I just want to go back to Louis Reedy, Palestinian-American, whose home in Kusra is under siege by settlers. Louis, why did you return from Ohio to your home in Kusra?
1: Well, I've been watching all the attacks on my house, on my brother and his son, on the life, on my security cameras. I couldn't sleep anymore. I have to stay up all night. And the situation reached into a dangerous way when they completely blocked him off from food on August 9th. And I was talking to my brother, and I told him, you know what, I'm going to come, and I will do whatever it takes to provide you food and supplies and end the siege and trying to protect you.
0: Louis Reedy, thank you for joining us. We will continue to follow the settler siege on your home in Kusra. Thank you also to Oren Zeev of 972 Magazine. We will link to your new piece, Kusra is Where Israel's Lies About Settler Violence Hit a Wall. This is Democracy Now!, democracynow.org. I'm Anjali Kamath. We turn now to new revelations from a former Justice Department attorney who's filed a whistleblower complaint claiming that the Trump administration task force charged with investigating anti-Semitism pushed universities into massive settlements despite turning up little to no evidence of anti-Semitism on campus. Haley Van Arum, a former career attorney in the Justice Department's Civil Rights Division, said in her complaint that the government's probes into schools like Harvard, Brown, and Columbia were, quote, an unlawful process designed to achieve predetermined political goals. Brown University settled for $50 million, Columbia settled for $200 million, Harvard refused to settle, and a judge threw out a case against the university. Democratic Representative Jamie Raskin, the ranking member of the House Judiciary Committee, has launched a probe into the whistleblower allegations. He wrote in a statement, quote, "It has been apparent that its investigations have been structured deliberately to harass and intimidate rather than protect anyone from discrimination." For more, we're joined by Marianne Hirsch, professor emerita at Columbia University, whose work has focused on the transmission of memories of violence across generations. She joins us from Norwich, Vermont. Welcome to Democracy Now! Professor Hirsch, your reaction to these revelations from this whistleblower?
3: Well, thank you so much.

0: It couldn't have come at a better time at the beginning of a new school year when, as you've just reported in your last two segments, the genocide in Gaza, the expropriations in the West Bank are going on. And this is what our students have been protesting over since 2023. And these protests have been squashed. They've been silenced. Pro-Palestinian voices have been silenced, all under the guise of protecting Jews. And then with the establishment of the anti-Semitism task force by the federal government, they've been used as a ruse and as a pretext to enact major funding cuts. They've also encouraged our universities to settle, to concede some of these accusations, to concede that they haven't done enough to combat anti-Semitism, when that is absolutely untrue. I don't know how they could have done more than they've already done, certainly at Columbia. And I feel that certainly at Columbia, which is the university I know best, Columbia affiliates from the Board of Trustees down have actually collaborated with the federal government in these sham investigations.
1: So, Professor Hirsch, what happens next? Will these universities get their money back?
0: I think that by the time the settlements were reached, the anti-Semitism accusation was no longer the major one. As far as I know, a lot of other infringements were found in order to extract the money from our universities. In fact, some of the research funding was returned, but in exchange for, at Columbia, the $200 million settlement, and then a $21 million fund to compensate Columbia affiliates who claim that they've suffered anti-Semitism on campus. Columbia, when it settled, did not admit wrongdoing. I don't know where that leaves the $200 million settlement. On the other hand, they did not need to admit wrongdoing because they had already done so. I think they laid the stage for this sham investigation from the fall of 2023 on in multiple ways.
1: And Professor Hirsch, can you describe the impact of these investigations and the kind of climate of fear that it's created on campus and the repression that students like Mahmoud Khalil have felt? You know, professors have been forced out at different universities. Talk about what you've experienced at Columbia.
0: Well, I think Columbia is just a shell of what it was before all this started. I think there's tremendous fear and suspicion that across the campus. I think there are certain topics that cannot be discussed, and this is an academic community where academic freedom is of which academic freedom is the cornerstone. We no longer have that. People are afraid to discuss certain topics in class for fear of being reported on by students, by fellow faculty members, and that's happened. There have been very similar kinds of sham investigations by the Office of Institutional Equity at Columbia against faculty who've been reported on by students for anti-Semitic infringement, for infringements of Title VI. I mean, I think there's an atmosphere of unfreedom and of silencing. At the same time, there have been much more dire consequences, which is that some of our students have been named and arrested and slated for deportation in ways that I think the tactics that have been used for this are very much aligned between the university and the Trump administration. For example, if you will allow me one example, the Gerald Rosberg, who was the senior executive vice president of Columbia at the time, when two student groups, pro-Palestinian student groups, were suspended in the fall of 2023, he said they had engaged in threatening rhetoric and intimidation of pro-Israeli bystanders. That was the reason that was used. Now, that was exactly the same phrase that was used against our student Mohsen Madawi, who was arrested and slated for deportation, used by Marco Rubio to say that he was a threat to

0: U.S. foreign policy. These alignments are extremely troubling, and I think there's a lot more that we need to find out about how the revelations of the whistleblowers aligned with what happened at Columbia itself, with Columbia's own anti-Semitism task force, which just recently issued its fourth report with equally unfounded, non-evidentiary findings that were predetermined, just as the ones for the Justice Department. Now, when that happens inside the university as well as outside, where is the trust that makes education what it's supposed to be? A system of free inquiry, an atmosphere of trust where we can meet with each other and discuss some of the burning issues of our moment. There is, you know, it's very, very difficult to find a space at American universities and at Columbia to discuss what's going on in Gaza and the West Bank, according to your last two segments. And there are pockets in the university where we find these spaces, but we it's very difficult to do so openly without setting ourselves up for major harassment and then also the Trump administration's threats.
1: Marianne Hirsch, Professor Emerita at Columbia University, thank you very much. You know, part of the $200 million settlement with Columbia included a $21 million fund, and you have, along with other Jewish faculty members, filed claims to say that your support for Palestinian rights was part of the anti-Semitism. And that does it for today's show. Happy birthday, Kouros Ismaili. Amy Goodman will be back hosting next week. She'll also be speaking at Middlebury College in Vermont on August 28th. Visit democracynow.org for more information. I'm Anjali Kamath. Thank you for joining us.
2: Dígame. Con calladito, un momento.
3: ¿Oigo? Ah, sí, sí, sí. Bueno, sí. Calladito, sí. Siempre con swing. ¿Ok?

0: Welcome. You're listening to Latin Waves with your hosts, Sylvia and Stuart Richardson. Latin Waves is more than just hot rhythms. This is a show about community, about creating a culture that is inclusive and based on fairness. Because everyone deserves dignity, respect, and has something to contribute. A new world is possible, and it all starts with us.
1: There are rich deposits of education. Louis Malle calls it funds of knowledge. And I believe that these funds of knowledge, you know, are readily available within all of our communities. And these funds of knowledge can be picked up. They're valuable resources.
2: That's the voice of educator and author Dr. David Kirkland. On this week's show, we speak to Dr. Kirkland about a revolutionary new model of education that includes the entire culture and not just the dominant group. So stay tuned.
0: We're very privileged to be joined by Dr. David Kirkland. He's a transdisciplinary scholar of English and urban education, and he explores the intersections among urban youth culture, language, and literacy. As an urban teacher of preparation in digital media, he analyzes culture, language, and text, and has expertise in critical literacy, ethnographic, and sociolinguistic research methods. Very privileged to have you on our program. Thank you for joining us.
1: Thank you, Sylvia.
0: Now, in one of your most recent articles, Black Skin, White Mask, Normalizing Whiteness and the Trouble with the Achievement Gap, you speak about the educational gap. Can you talk a little bit about your article and how has education been synthesized? What's missing? Who is being left behind?
1: Well, one thing that I attempt to do in that article is challenge the notion of an education, or at least the achievement gap. I think the achievement gap is a misplaced metaphor. In a sense, the achievement gap prescribes achievement to a certain population, and that population is usually homogeneous, and the population is usually white. And that population becomes the standard by which everyone else is measured. And I find it problematic that we use that standard when talking about, you know, black and brown kids, poor kids. And it really doesn't do us much service when we think about reframing education, education for justice, but even this notion of achievement. I think there are better metaphors that can be used. So as opposed to an achievement gap, Gloria Latzing-Billings in 2006, I believe, in her ARA presidential address, in ARA as the American Educational Research Association, she uses a term called a phrase called the education debt. Here, we're not blaming kids for not achieving. Instead, we're blaming a system that's failing, you know, to help kids pay off on those educational funds that we owe them. And so the education debt suggests that kids aren't failing, we're failing kids.
0: When I think about the society we live, we are faced with economic crisis, we're faced with crisis of food, we're faced with crisis of people not being able to live in particular areas because of water, because of floods, because of things that we are calling natural disasters. And I would argue that there are no natural disasters. You know, there are people that are made vulnerable by their circumstances, by extreme poverty. How does education that negates or ignores the contextual and the intersection of poverty and the privilege that is achieved through higher education contribute to maintaining this injustice, but also this normalized way of living?
1: Right, right. Well, the term education is a tricky term because in a lot of circles, it's automatically seen as good. And I think there is a sentiment that you're expressing in your statement that education hasn't always been used, you know, to help people. In fact, in some ways, education is used to hold down large groups of people, whereby those people begin to consent, you know, to oppression. So if we think about education in the United States, when kids go to school, let's say, and begin to read texts like Shakespeare, they're not only learning Matthew Arnold's best that's thought and said, if you want to consider Shakespeare as the best that's thought and said. They're also learning that who can say what's best or who can think what's best, you know, are white men. And so that education typically, instead of being empowering, becomes very disabling and disempowering, where students, particular students, have to make certain choices, either choose to put on the clothes of a community, an identity that doesn't feel or look like you, or choose not to and suffer the consequences of failure. And so when we begin to look at education in that sense, it's not empowering, but education can be empowering just as much as it can be oppressive. And the education that I like to think of that's empowering are the types of community education projects that happen across the United States, if not the globe, where people are beginning to learn and understand themselves and how they're situated within our multicultural democracy in ways that can motivate powerful participation. And by powerful participation, I mean education, you know, with the will to vote, education toward political enfranchisement, education toward, you know, a more nuanced sense of self, education that leads to, you know, young men, you know, thinking less misogynistically about women, young women thinking, you know, highly about themselves, education that begins to look at the ignorances that, you know, cause homophobia, xenophobia, and all the other phobias, you know, that we learn through the scripts of our society. So when we think of education, I think we have to begin to unpack that term in serious ways, because education, just as it can be touted and it can be wielded, you know, to do a lot of good, traditionally, particularly within our schools among poor and kids of color, education becomes a weapon to further their oppression.
0: I wonder if you could talk a little bit about this relationship between oppression and how the state is implicated in the kinds of education that are pursued, the kind of education that is inculcated in the relationship between the two, the oppression of the vast majority of Black and Latinos, and the kinds of naturalization of policies like the war on drugs and things that debase our humanity as beings.
1: Let's look at some of the metaphors again. Like one of my favorite metaphors is this metaphor that we do with reading. And so we call urban kids who are not reading toward proficiency, we call those kids, you know, struggling readers or striving readers. And we create this very interesting set of, you know, metaphors around it. One metaphor is like reading recovery. What a base metaphor, right? Reading recovery. We got triage for these, you know, broken kids who can't read. And what that does, it gives us a deficit perspective. It gives us a negative way to begin to look at communities and situations that is institutionalized based on how we think about and talk about education. And I think that's problematic at its core. Why don't we have more enlightening metaphors like reading discovery, right, as opposed to reading recovery? Another idea, you know, we have, you know, this notion in education about disengaged readers, and we're usually talking about, you know, brown and black boys, you know, who refuse to read what's handed to them in class. And yet, when we look at these young men outside of classrooms, they're reading and writing in droves, creating text on bodies and walls, reading text through video games and other forms of, you know, textual situations. And they don't necessarily get credit in school for that type of reading, nor do they get to be called readers. And yet I think we have the adjective misplaced. It's not that they're disengaged readers, because they read a lot. The reading that we have them do in school, however, is disengaging. And so instead of talking about disengaged classrooms, we filter the blame toward, you know, certain populations of people who are essentially powerless. And this is how the state becomes implicated in education. The state and the media, and I have to say the media, creates this fog where we can not see too well, you know, what's really going on. And what's really going on is that, you know, Black and brown kids, you know, while they're not achieving as highly on standardized tests, they have some of the same developmental trajectories as all kids. So the question that we have to ask is, if developmentally they're consistent, if developmentally they're the same as dominant population, you know, why don't they reap the rewards of education, nor do they get, you know, considered or talked about inside of our larger public discourse in empowering ways. So instead of, you know, talking about these kids, you know, at least through state-sanctioned discourses from a deficit perspective, how can we begin to talk about them through a profit perspective?
0: How do we create, and for me, I think it's a part of us appropriating our own education and, you know, not only demanding but also creating a new way of educating ourselves, because it's not going to come from above. It has to be created from below. Where do we begin, and what are the opportunities that we need to grasp on?
1: Now, I think we have to begin to protect some of our opportunities because before desegregation, there were instruments within, you know, communities of color where education in very empowering and rich ways happened. I think what happens is when we hand over the rights of education, we hand over the rights of what, you know, gets considered to be, you know, educational content. Not only do we hand over the rights of what gets to be considered, you know, educational content, we hand over the rights of who gets to be considered educated. Carter G. Woodson, I think, put it best. He said, if you control a man's thoughts, you don't have to worry about his actions. You don't have to send him out the back door. He'll go without being told. And if there isn't a back door for him to go out of, he'll cut one out for his own special benefit. Education makes it necessary. And to me, that says whoever controls the means, not just of production, material production, but also mental production, you know, controls the keys, right, to our communities, to our cultures and our subjectivities, ourselves and our senses of possibility for acting. I want to say this. There are rich deposits of education. Louis Malle calls it funds of knowledge. And I believe that these funds of knowledge, you know, are readily available within all of our communities. And these funds of knowledge can be picked up. They're valuable resources that we shouldn't give away cheaply, that we should hold on to, like our cultural celebrations. I was in California, May 5th, and I went to a Cinco de Mayo celebration. And it was one of the most powerful, enlightening, educative things about oppression, about colonization, about people and their inherent resilience to struggle against oppression. It was a counter-narrative to the dominant education that we got. And my only regret was that everybody in this nation, if not the world, could have been at this event to begin to understand the counter-histories that are being written, that are being celebrated and talked about. My sense is that these things are going on everywhere. My sense is that from, you know, California to Connecticut, we can find people educating, celebrating rituals, constructing and articulating counter narratives, you know, to the dominant narrative, where people of color and poor people, you know, find enfranchisement within their own communities, and they draw on their rich sources, resources, their funds of knowledge, as Louis Malle would say, or to use another esoteric term, Pierre Bourdieu's cultural capital. They do have cultural capital. The other question then becomes, how do we make, you know, local cultural capital of communities of color, historically underrepresented communities, how do we make that mass cultural capital? How do we make texts by, you know, authors like Ofelia Garcia, how do we make those texts, you know, as relevant as texts by, let's say, Shakespeare or Emily Dickinson? Because there are writers who are non-white who have put together, you know, powerful words and performances. In my own work, I've pushed, you know, popular culture in the classroom to have our students begin to discover and discuss themselves and the world through the text that makes sense to them, not necessarily the text that, you know, have made sense to, you know, our oppressive traditions. And we've seen some results. We see students more engaged when they're able to read, let's say, for instance, you know, a Tupac song in class. We see students, you know, highly engaged in criticism, literary and film and cultural criticism, when they're able to, you know, discuss a film that's popular, let's say like X-Men, where they really begin to discuss issues of intolerance. And I think that there is room for us to begin to break open, you know, the traditions, the static traditions of education, and begin to insert new stuff, stuff that's already happening on the ground in our communities that are part of our, you know, community and cultural resources, our cultural education, our cultural identities. And I think it's up to us, as you said, to begin to enforce that conversation.
0: Ferry talks about learning to read the word in order to read the world. How do you engage your students, for instance, through hip-hop? You talk in your writing how by not only connecting to what they are interested in, there are opportunities. Can you give us an example or some of the stories that most dominant curriculum texts ignore or are not covering?
1: In order to fully understand the world and be removed from the systems and cycles of oppression that can coincide with education, we have to become critical consumers of the universe. We have to develop a consciousness, and that consciousness develops around understanding our position in the world, beginning to name things like oppression and points of oppression in order to articulate a response to those things, to those items. One thing that we do in some of my work, I have a curriculum called Teaching Tupac, and we listen to the to rap lyrics. We listen to the lyrics of rappers from Tupac to Lil Wayne, and we try to understand deeply what they're saying as cultural critics, people who have used their textual ability, their education, to begin to describe some of the conditions of our world. And then we analyze, much like you would any other text, you know, the points that they're making, whether or not those points, you know, first we try to understand what they're saying, and then analyze the points that they're making. You know, and I argue that a lot of generative work can come from this process of reflection and action, this process of deep reading and analysis and applying that analysis to life. So, for instance, Tupac, in one of his songs, Keep Your Head Up, he talks about women who are on welfare. He goes, Tupac cares if don't nobody else care, which becomes a very interesting, you know, counter-narrative to the dominant narrative of our culture, because the argument is that women who are on welfare, you know, are lazy, right? Or they are welfare queens, people, you know, who are sexually vivacious or worse, sexually promiscuous, you know, in the most degenerative ways. Well, when Tupac says it, he honors, I give a holla to my women on welfare. So his narrative isn't that these women are, you know, derogatory or bad in any way, but to the contrary, in some ways they should be honored. They're doing what they can, you know, to raise the next generation. They're doing what they can to help people out. So from that reflective stance of reading hip hop and reading the text that's very real and very relevant to our students, you know, we begin to move toward action points. And this is where Paulo Freire's notion of praxis comes into play. Because not only are we reflecting on the world, we're also acting on the world. And the acting on the world, you know, is pivoted toward, you know, change toward improvement. And that improvement is, you know, locating an issue like oppression and beginning to rewrite it. These students in this one particular class that read Tupac's Keep Your Head Up and began to talk about, you know, his treatment of women, you know, as compared to society's treatment of women, a particular type of woman, women who are on welfare. They had a holiday, not a welfare woman's holiday, but a mother's holiday that was different than Mother's Day. It became a day where the school and students celebrated, you know, women. They brought in texts by women. They wrote stories about mothers, you know, and the power of motherhood. And both men and women did it alike. Mothers came in and shared their stories. And it became a deep day of devotion. What it did was it changed our consciousness around motherhood, and it changed our consciousness around the location of women, you know, around that concept. They articulated a counter narrative, if you will, you know, to this notion of welfare. And then we began to see that welfare wasn't just a system of dependency and assistance that people who are marginal, at least economically marginal in our society, welfare is the care and the love that our mothers give us in situations of great struggle and sometimes, you know, despondency and desperation. And it became a beautiful day and a beautiful commentary on our humanity. And so just by beginning to read some of those books, students are beginning to make those connections to the world and changing the world, so much so that they can articulate and call out their own holiday.
0: Many of the classes that we see our students participate in are furthering the biases against youth, the narrative of who is the criminal, who is the deviant in society. How do we overcome that narrative? Because a lot of that, I think, is also self-internalized, and we repeat and re-inscribe ourselves with those labels.
1: Right, right. I think that there are mechanisms within the school, in the school industrial complex, that lead to the prison industrial complex. I have friends who write about the school to prison pipeline, and it's very real. Ann Ferguson says that just as schools, you know, track some to be doctors and lawyers, it tracks others to be prisoners. And we see this when we go into schools. Detentions are, you know, usually held in basements where there are no windows. And these places look like, you know, prison facilities. The punitive damages are disproportionately handed out to, you know, males of color. And so we see a lot of those things, you know, from suspension and dropout and, you know, other categories that are associated with school reflected in, you know, who gets a job in society and who doesn't, who gets to stay out of prison and who doesn't. And so these things are very real. In terms of solutions, what can we do? I think we have to take more of an active role in how our youth, youth in our communities, youth in our homes, experience school and society. Again, I want to go back to points about, you know, metaphors, because you're right. There are some points of self-fulfilling prophecy where if the narrative that you get from society is that you're not worth it or you're not much, you know, you're going to begin to believe it. And not only are you going to begin to believe it, you're going to begin to behave it. And when you begin to behave it, you know, it's not much that can happen. So we have to begin to work at that level and that moment of belief, right, where you begin to believe that you're a problem. Du Bois in The Souls of Black Folk, he asks a very interesting question. I think it's a pivotal question to, you know, this conversation and the question that you raised. And that is, what does it feel like to be a problem? And that's how our students go to school almost every day. They go to school crumbling buildings sometimes. Sometimes hopping over bodies, either homeless bodies or bodies that have been laid to sleep with a lot on their mind, stress. And I'm talking about post-traumatic stress. Right. And so some of our students have, you know, post-traumatic stress syndrome going to schools, impressing those beliefs that they can't make it, those beliefs that they are a problem. And we have to let them know that they're not the problem. Again, that the deficit discourse that we place on them, we have to begin to peel it apart and put in its place a profit perspective, one that says that they can't. That the problem, if there is a problem, it's not them. The problem is the crooked society that we have erected around them. And if we've erected a crooked society around them, then it's up to us to begin to pull that society down. I like to use an analogy. Let's say success is in a gated fortress. The fortress is huge and close to impenetrable. It has gates that keep some in, those who succeed, and keep some out. Those who don't succeed. One articulation of a solution is to give those who are outside the gate keys so they can get in. However, there's only a certain amount of keys to be distributed. So let's say we have 100 people outside. We only have 5 sets of keys to give to those people. So 95 people have to stay outside, but only 5 people can make it in. And so we got the 100 people beating themselves up over keys so they can make it in. Another solution would be then to throw away the keys, take those 100 people and begin to tear the gates down to the fortress so that everybody can make it in. It's not just about access to, you know, this, to the education system that we have right now. It's not just about access to something that doesn't work for our people. It's about tearing that thing down and erecting something else in its place, something that will house all of us equally. And I think that's where the work starts, somewhere between helping our students to believe in themselves from a profit perspective and working to break down those things, those gated places that keep youth out, that keep youth away from fulfilling great potential. If we do have a goal in education, if we do have a goal in social justice, if we do have a goal in terms of transformative theory, that goal has to do with possibility. And that goal has to do with, you know, if we're going to have self-fulfilling prophecies, those self-fulfilling prophecies should be empowering prophecies.
0: That's beautiful. Thank you so much for being with us. My guest is Dr. David Kirkland. You have a book coming up, Search Past Silence.
1: Yes.
0: Can you tell us a little bit about it?
1: It's a book with Teachers College Press, and it's a narrative of six young men that I studied in Michigan, again, around this notion that, you know, some people are literate and other people aren't. And I wanted to challenge, well, at least these young men, for me, challenged that notion that some men were literate or some people are literate and some people aren't. I think some literacies are recognized and some literacies aren't. And these young men's literacies weren't recognized. So what I wanted to do is show various points in their lives where language, words and stories, syntax and vocabulary became very powerful points of articulation where they found themselves and they located themselves within a larger world. And it ends with the question, if they are human, if they are to be humanized, why can't we educate them? Why can't we respect what they bring to classrooms too? And so the search past silence is, you know, searching past some of our quiet assumptions, discriminations, prejudices about certain people toward those places of compassion and tolerance and even more respect, where we become a human community guided by the goodwill of, you know, our humanity. And it's not just for, you know, populations of color. I've argued that, you know, white students and a homogeneous, you know, white population, middle class population can learn just as much, you know, from studying rap music in class as an urban, you know, kid, you know, who happens to be poor and of color. And they may learn different things, and those different things they learn, you know, may be more important for them to learn, because the world is becoming more and more cosmopolitan. We're becoming more global, and there's points of contact that we're making. And then there's the conversation about our humanity. If this education that I'm articulating is about heightening our humanity, then why shouldn't it be for everybody?
0: Thank you so much for being with us. How can people access your book?
1: It comes out with Teachers College Press. I have a few other books, Change Matters, which is on Amazon, Narratives of Social Justice Teaching. It's also on Amazon.
0: Thank you again for being with us.
1: Thank you, Sylvia.
0: Take care. We have come to the end of our program. 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

0: 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I'm Alex Wise.
1: There really is a consensus within the rarefied circles of political journalism in Washington and in New York among political reporters where they actually agree that the Democrats can't go too far, can't be too extreme. They just agree.
2: When you read political articles these days, do you often find yourself incensed that the author has chosen to speak for mainstream Dems, many Americans, and other wide swaths of the electorate without the slightest bit of data to back it up? Or have you become immune to this sort of framing? This week on Sea Change Radio, we speak to John Storr of the editorial board about the reliance that political journalists have on the voice of God to carve the narratives they desire. We discuss how the media has created a dynamic where political fictions so easily become reality. Look at the impact that the DSA, the Democratic Socialists of America, is actually having on the Democratic Party, and examine communication issues within the party's leadership.

0: 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He is the publisher and founder of the editorial board. 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
1: Thanks for having me back, Alex.
0: I wanted to talk to you about a piece you just wrote for the editorial board entitled Francesca Hong's Defeat Was Stunning Only If You Believe the Press Corps' Political Fictions. Beware Those Speaking with the Voice of God. So I don't want to really focus too much on the Wisconsin governor's race itself, but the piece was very enlightening because you focus on the media and how they speak with the voice of God. Maybe you can elaborate on what you mean by speaking with the voice of God. Is that a biblical reference, or is that a turn of phrase that you came up with on your own?
1: I kind of came up with it, but I owe credit to whoever it was, and I don't remember who it was, who came up with the idea of the voice from nowhere and applying it to the Times and how the Times seems to speak from no particular position or any kind of point of view. And I came up with the voice of God because the Times tends to speak about politics as if it's not human level. It's not on the human plane where all of us are kind of struggling over resources and limited time and our own mortality. And the Times tends to talk about politics as if there's this eternal quality. And it speaks with this authority as if it were handing down the Ten Commandments. And all politics, by the way, has an East Coast bias. Anytime you refer to the Times, it's definitely the New York Times. Anyway, the narrative is about crafting a story for the time, for its own reasons that accommodate the facts, but actually override the facts at the same time. In this case, the Times wrote this piece that got a lot of attention from people like me about Francesca Hong's stunning loss in Wisconsin. So you read the headline, and then you start reading the story, and you realize this is not a stunning loss at all. It's just a loss.
0: And it was like by a hair, and she wasn't like favored by a ton. So she was part of this DSA faction, which is getting a lot of press. And the fact that she lost while others won was somehow quite newsworthy.
1: Right. So in the reporting itself, you know, she loses by a hair. They're right next door in Minnesota, the lieutenant governor, who's very progressive, she won. So the limits of leftism are not clear if the neighboring state is where leftism also won. And then there is the fact that the primary itself in Wisconsin was quite messy, and only really at the last minute did the winner, David Crowley, emerge, and people, voters, you know, started to rally around him. So the point is that Francesca Hong is a newcomer, and she came very close to winning the prize. So is that, does her defeat really demonstrate the limits of the left? And that's a quote from the Times. And my point is, no, it's not really the limits of the left when you take all these facts into consideration. In fact, there's a lot of promise. That's another way of saying it, right? Another interpretation is that there's a lot of promise to this leftism, no matter how messy and unprepared she might have been.
0: We don't even think twice when we read these headlines because they become reality. But if you were crafting that piece, you easily could have gone with, in a stunning showing of strength for the DSA during the summer of 2026, Peggy Flanagan won and Hong came very close to winning and blah, blah, blah. You could just completely put it into a different suit of clothes.
1: Right. And that's my point in the piece, is that these are choices, right? These are choices made by the New York Times. But because it is the New York Times, and because it does present itself as speaking with the voice of God, these choices do not appear to be choices, right? They just seem to be this eternal truth. And so people read these headlines and are like, okay, this is the limits of leftism. And the establishment really did strike back. I think that was the exact quote, that the establishment struck back. And that also was not very clear when you look at the facts, because only at the very last minute did David Crowley win.
0: So there's really nothing to be gained politically by praising Democrats. You name the faction, whether it be Republicans, whether it be centrists, whether it be dyed-in-the-wool liberals, they're all going to be complaining about Democrats. Maybe you can explain how we got here as a country where the party that continues to deliver better results is always on defense.
1: Yeah. So the thing about whenever we have conversations about the media and the Democrats, in this case, we talk about how, you know, the New York Times told us this story about the limits of leftism and how that's actually not quite the case when you dig deep into the details. That conversation has to be put in a larger context, which is this, which is the media environment of the entire United States, where it's almost impossible to speak in the affirmative for any Democrat. So David Roberts' point is that there's actually a reward for dumping on the Democrats each and every time. No matter where you stand in politics, there's actually a reward. So if you're a Republican, you're demonstrating your shared hatred of Democrats. If you're in the center, you're demonstrating how you're above it all and above all politics. If you're a progressive, you're demonstrating your high moral principles, and so on and on and on, and so, to the point where, in my view, the phrase democratic establishment doesn't have much value at all because everybody has a different interpretation of it, and it's all bad. I think really any kind of conversation is about the media and the Democratic Party itself needs to be understood within that information environment.
0: And we could also call it the political establishment. That's kind of how we got Donald Trump. He wasn't a politician. That was kind of the appeal to his supporters, is like, say what you will about him, but he says what's on his mind, or he's rich, so he won't be beholden to moneyed interests. He's already got his own money. You know, these were people who thought that there's something inherently wrong with any establishment.
1: I think while we have in our minds that there's this kind of anti-democratic media environment we live in, we have to also understand the nature of political parties, which is that they change. They're always changing. They're always evolving. And then we shall keep in mind how the media interprets that change. I think the media, the way it exists right now, interprets change within the Republican Party as natural and legitimate, even if they use words, they used to use words like insurgents, but they don't use that word anymore, like back in the Tea Party day. But that change is always kind of legitimate and valid, and the media tends to accept it. When it comes to change within the Democratic Party, though, that change is not seen as natural or even legitimate. In fact, it's not legitimate because it's not natural. It's seen as always a choice, and this choice is always fraught with peril and danger, and you can't go too far to the left because there's going to be some kind of reaction, right? And within this interpretation of basically that in terms of the times, they kind of pretend that the Democratic Party can't change. Right, it can't change, it can't evolve, it can't become, evolve in the way that the Republicans have evolved, and so therefore any kind of change is seen as like the Democrats have to prove themselves, like the Democrats don't have to prove anything. If a candidate runs and wins, then that's it. He's part of the establishment, right? That's it. But he doesn't have to prove himself beyond doing what he's done. But the media treats the Democrats as if they have to win. They did that with Biden, by the way. Like, even after he won the presidency, he had to continually prove himself. and that's partly because, as I say, there's this different interpretation between the parties where the Republicans are seen as legitimate and natural, and the Democrats are kind of always on the edge of illegitimacy.

0: This is Alex Wise on SeaChange Radio, and I'm speaking to John Storr of the editorial board. So, John, we saw this last weekend on Meet the Press. Hakeem Jeffries, the minority leader, was being interviewed by Kristen Welker, and she said, what happens if and when DSA members of the Democratic Party get elected? Are they part of your party? And his first reaction was, I'm against defund the police, and I'm against open borders, and basically exposed himself to all the biggest weaknesses of the Republican Party has tried to exploit over the last decade or so of the Democrats. But then when she said, well, what happens if they win? She said, well, you know, if they win, they're going to vote with us, and that'll be all right. And, you know, similarly, I saw John Fetterman on Jon Stewart. Senator Fetterman was talking about, well, I don't want to be, I mean, these DSA members need to just go get their own party if they don't believe in, you know, X, Y, and Z. And Jon Stewart was like, they're a caucus. They're like the Black Caucus or the in the Democratic Party or the Freedom Caucus. We have a two-party system. The reality of becoming a nationally powerful third party, it's not happening anytime very soon in this country. I think what you're talking about with his Voices of God and the narrative feeds into these politicians reacting that way.
1: Yeah, well, they, you know, a politician like Hakeem Jeffries, the House Minority Leader, he's going to have two things on his mind. One is the truth, and then there's the perceptions of the truth, right? And he'll end up privileging the perceptions of the truth, even if it's antithetical to the truth, because that's going to be where the power is. And so I think in his case, I don't know, I think what in his case he's going with perceptions of the truth, and from his point of view, for some reason, he's got this idea that saying anything nice about democratic socialists is going to be some kind of liability for him. I think there's two things about Jeffries that people should keep in mind. And one is that he's not a good communicator, and that's actually not his job. Nancy Pelosi was also a terrible communicator, but she was arguably the best House Speaker in American history.
0: So you're saying that if he becomes majority leader and he becomes an effective one, then we can look past this rhetoric.
1: So we live in a very highly mediated political environment. That old school backroom negotiating stuff is, there's not any separation anymore. Everything is real highly visible, and it's important to have a Democratic leader who is able to communicate clearly. And my hope is that he will learn and grow. And I think personally, I think he has. He has changed, his rhetoric has changed quite a bit since the 2024 election. His rhetoric changed dramatically after Rachel Good was murdered. He spoke much more forcefully after that, because I think he was speaking for a brand new majority. You got to have faith in your leader. I think leaders need grace, especially from people on their own side. But at the same time, he has to be receptive to the criticism from the people on his own side, right? And if people are not happy with the way he's performing, he needs to acknowledge that and step up. If he doesn't, well, then there are going to be choices made. One more point about this, and that is that people like us, Alex, tend to think, well, he needs to just step aside and have somebody new come along. That we need to recognize that that is not going to happen. He is next in line. And everybody, by the way, in the House of Representatives who identifies as a Democrat knows that and accepts that. They might make noise about it, but shy of some kind of scandal, he will be the next House Speaker, right? And so I think it's important for all of us to understand that if we criticize him, there are consequences to that criticism.
0: Speaking about the legitimacy of these far-left Democrats, the Democratic Socialists of America who are getting elected, I read a tweet from somebody who said, we are going to see a lot of Democrats in rural areas toss the party under the bus, and I'd implore my fellow libs to understand that this is unequivocally necessary to rebuilding a broader coalition. Welcome this tactic because it will 1,000% help us win. This is from a guy named At Hutchinson. This is kind of what you're talking about with the infighting. Everybody has an opinion that it's 1,000% right.
1: The idea is that, you know, rural voters don't trust either of the parties, and so if it's okay to smear your own party in order to present yourself as above the parties and therefore be electable. And I wish more people would hear this, that you cannot beat a Republican by smearing the Democrats. Okay, you can't. You can't cut down your own party, present that to voters, and ask them, now vote for my party. That's not going to work.
0: Bernie Sanders and AOC, Alexandria Ocasio-Cortez, are pretty much the power brokers of the left wing, and neither of them endorsed Francesca Hong, for example. And AOC and Bernie are pretty savvy with who they endorse. I would argue that Bernie and AOC's endorsements are on a par now with Obama's.
1: Yeah, I would say so. I'll focus on AOC. I like her better. I think she is the kind of progressive that the other up-and-comers, people who want to get involved in politics, should model themselves after, because she's highly progressive, right on the, very vanguard, but she doesn't tear down the party. Bernie will do that. AOC won't do that.
0: Bernie will not pull punches on a John Fetterman like AOC might be a little more. Let's focus on Donald Trump and let's talk about the fascists who are in charge. She's a little more disciplined.
1: Yeah, it's not widely understood, though it should be. She's a very savvy political operator, working within the party. And as a force that moves the party gradually left, helping it evolve left the way it should evolve. And so that it's truly an oppositional party to the Republicans, right? She understands that this mushy middle is not going to be truly oppositional. It's going to be more compromising and accommodating. And it's the more you move it left and bring majorities with you, be able to present to voters, here are two choices and they're very different. Now pick one.
0: So let's go back to the voice of God framing for a moment. I don't know if we gave enough examples for our listeners. You quote Jonathan Martin from Politico in your piece where he writes, it was a, quote, crisis-averted moment for mainline Democrats. He's speaking for mainline Democrats. And it's not just the New York Times. I saw a New Yorker headline on a piece they did on John Roberts recently. The title was, John Roberts likes to stress that the Supreme Court is fundamentally nonpartisan, but many Americans believe that he has presided over the court's rightward march. This is the kind of framing you're talking about, where the reporter is speaking in this omniscient voice that makes something true.
1: Yeah, that's the problem. It makes something that's not true into something true, and then there are political consequences as a result. I don't give enough time in that piece to Joan Didion, the late Joan Didion. She wrote a book called Political Fictions a while back, and that's the word that we're looking for, is these political fictions that arise from these narratives which themselves attempt to speak with the voice of God, right? So you have a fictions with this godly authority, and people tend to receive them as true. And one of those ideas is that you know, in Wisconsin, the Democrats dodged a bullet. And the reason that Martin says things like that is because there really is a consensus within the rarefied circles of political journalism in Washington and in New York among political reporters, where they actually agree that the Democrats can't go too far, can't be too extreme. They just agree. And the reason they agree is because they all say the same thing to each other all the time. It's not a hypothesis that they test. They just all agree. And so because they all agree, you get stories like this.
0: And what do they agree on? They agree that America is a center-right nation.
1: Yeah, that's what they agree on. I mean, what they're really agreeing on, but they won't say this, is that the true center of power in America is whiteness, and the true consensus is white supremacy. That's what they're really saying, but they're not going to say that because that would be gauche. You know, that would be impolite or some other word that a snob might use. But that's what they're really saying, though, Alex. And I think that's why, by the way, the press looks at the Democrats as slightly illegitimate, because the Democrats are a multiracial, multi-ethnic, multi-religious party, right? Whereas the Republicans are white, white and white, like all the way through. And so they therefore represent to the media politically, historically, culturally, an automatic natural legitimacy. And that is, I wish more people would really understand that that is the double standard that animates all of political journalism.

0: wanna hurt no kangaroo. Build an all-American amusement park there.
1: This is Alex Wise on Sea Change Radio, and I'm speaking to John Storr. He's the editor and founder of the Editorial Board. People can go to editorialboard.com to check out all of his content there. On the flip side, we see that these labels can perpetuate and be very effective. The Republicans are masters of this. We see it right now. They should be reeling rhetorically. But what do they go to right now? Everybody's a communist, right? We're going back to McCarthyism propaganda.

0: strategy and put it in a different context, and it will work.
1: I mean, it doesn't work to us, but I was just overhearing a family speaking in a restaurant in a SFO at San Francisco Airport, and they were not from San Francisco, I'm pretty sure. But the husband was asking the wife and kids, like, would you rather vote for a socialist or a Republican at this point? You know, it was like, that's the framing. Those are people who have been consuming this propaganda.
0: Yeah, yeah. And I think in defense of Hakeem Jeffries and his interview, his bumbling, mumbling interview on Sunday, what he did there was actually what people should do. I think Democrats should do. And he's just focused on people. Ultimately, he was like, I just don't want to talk about that. I want to talk about human beings. Right. And I think that's how you get through all of these labels and all this ideology. But ultimately, though, I think what Jeffries does and what Hong did and anybody in the Democratic Party should be doing is just focusing on people. And to bring this back around to the voice of God thing, bring politics back down to earth where we can really understand who is doing what to whom, how and why, and how much it's going to cost, and why we should do it, and if it's important, and all the things that human-level questions, right, in the interest of human affairs. And whenever we start talking as if we're the voice of God, or whenever we listen to people who claim to speak with the voice of God, I think that's when things go sideways and people die.
1: The problem with what you're saying from a strategy standpoint is that it plays into the dynamic that we're seeing right now, or that we've seen for the last several decades, where Republicans don't want to govern, like you said, but they can just attack, attack, attack. While Democrats, they can't just attack. I see criticisms on the left and the right saying, well, what do they stand for? The Democrats have a real problem because they don't know what their Medicare for All stance is or whatever. They have to quibble over the nuance of policy, but they can't just be like, hey, have you seen what's going on the other side? And the onus is on Democrats to be the grown-ups, even when they're not in power.
0: I agree with you that why do we need to be perfect when we've got these people over here? And I don't know the answer to that. Partly it's their media environment, Alex, and the media environment that we're in incentivizes conflict, whereas democratic power is based on solidarity and unity. We need to bring more people into the tent, right? And that means making allowances for differences, right? And being tolerant. And a media environment like the one we have now, where we're supposed to know exactly what we stand for at all times and no matter what the situation is. I mean, human beings are not built that way. We're just not. But we've created this information environment that has this expectation of us. And I think that's a tension. I don't know how to resolve that tension, if it ever will be resolved.
1: Well, I always enjoy your insights, and I hope we can circle back with each other after the midterms. John Storr of the editorial board, thanks so much for being my guest on SeaChange Radio.
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1: I left my business and decided to be here at my home to protect it from the settlers to steal it and raising the American flag to send a message to the American embassy and the U.S. officials that I am currently under siege and I need a protection.
0: In the occupied West Bank, Israeli settlers continue to lay siege to homes in the village of Kusra. We'll be joined by one of the homeowners, Louis Reedy, who is Palestinian-American. Then Israel has admitted for the first time that its soldiers fired into the car where 5-year-old Palestinian Hind Rajab and 6 family members were killed in Gaza in January 2024. Israel has opened a criminal investigation. We'll speak to Sharif Abdul Quddus, who's investigated Hind's killing in the Peabody Award-winning Al Jazeera documentary, The Night Won't End. Then, a Justice Department whistleblower has claimed the Trump administration's task force pushed Harvard, Columbia, and Brown into massive settlements despite turning up little to no evidence of anti-Semitism on campus. We will speak to Columbia professor Marianne Hirsch.
2: This terrible repression under the guise of fighting anti-Semitism. And I think people are now seeing that this is not just morally completely wrong and corrupt, but that it's also not good for Jews, certainly, but it's that it's not good for anybody, and that the reason for this was never to fight anti-Semitism, but it was to decimate academia.
0: All that and more coming up. Welcome to Democracy Now! Welcome to Democracy Now!, democracynow.org, the War and Peace Report. I'm Anjali Kamath. Treasury Secretary Scott Bessent said Thursday the U.S. will impose the toughest sanctions in history on Iran after President Trump promised to wage, quote, economic warfare and isolation on an unprecedented scale. Bessent told CNBC that U.S. economic pressure would eliminate the need for return to direct combat with Iran. He said tough new sanctions would collapse Iran's government and warned other nations could face severe economic penalties if they continue to trade with Iran.
3: We are going to all of our allies, and this is going to be the greatest coordinated economic isolation in the history of the world, and we are going to them and saying you are either with us or against us.
0: Iran's foreign ministry condemned the threat of new sanctions as illegal and inhumane. Meanwhile, the USS George Washington aircraft carrier has arrived in the Middle East to relieve the USS Abraham Lincoln, which has now been plagued by low morale, faulty plumbing, poor quality rationed meals, and shortages of basic supplies. The Lincoln is reportedly heading home to San Diego after a record-setting deployment of more than 270 days at sea. In Yemen, Houthi fighters and government forces have traded dozens of attacks, raising fears that Yemen is sliding back into full-scale civil war for the first time since a UN-brokered peace deal in 2022. Government forces claimed 81 attacks over 24 hours, while Houthi fighters said they'd successfully used drones to strike an airport and an oil facility in Saudi Arabia. Sudan's humanitarian crisis is deepening as more than 200,000 people have been newly displaced across the Kordofan region due to intensifying attacks between the Sudanese army and paramilitary, rapid support forces. Drone strikes have targeted critical water and power infrastructure in the city of El Obeid. Mass floods in North Darfur have also compounded the displacement crisis, with torrential rains damaging hundreds of homes. In Tunisia, hundreds of protesters marched through the streets of the capital, Tunis, on Thursday, calling for the ouster of authoritarian President Kais Saied, the release of jailed opposition activists and journalists, and the restoration of democracy. The protests come as Tunisia faces deteriorating public services, an affordability crisis, and a shortage of some basic supplies and medicines. Many of the protesters chanted, "The people want the fall of the regime," a popular refrain during the Arab Spring uprising that ousted longtime dictator Zain al-Abidine bin Ali in 2011.
4: We have gone back to a state where people are afraid to speak the truth or to defend their rights. We fear differences or opinion. We fear debates and discussions. Personally, I say we have returned to the same concepts that existed during Ben Ali's regime. It's the exact same story. We've returned to the concept of people fearing the ruler, and we've gone back to many ideas that led absolutely nowhere.
0: In Mali, a Russian-controlled paramilitary force faces accusations that it carried out the summary execution of 9 civilians, including 4 children, during a raid on a village in the central region of Mopti in July. According to Human Rights Watch, about 100 fighters with the Russia-backed Africa Corps, accompanied by several Malian soldiers, broke into homes, dragged people out, and separated men and boys for beatings and interrogations. They've reportedly killed 6 civilians who tried to flee and detained and executed 3 others. Since 2021, Mali's military junta has relied on Russian mercenaries in its fight against Islamist armed groups. In the occupied West Bank, large groups of armed Israeli settlers stormed Palestinian homes in the town of Sa'ir, northeast of Hebron, earlier today, killing a young Palestinian man and leaving a 70-year-old with serious gunshot wounds. Survivors say the settlers set fire to at least one home. Elsewhere, Israeli settlers set fire to a quarry in the South Hebron Hills overnight, causing severe damage to excavators, bulldozers, and stone-cutting equipment. The United Nations reports attacks by Israeli settlers and Palestinians have reached an all-time high in 2026, with an average of more than 6 attacks per day, as the Israeli government continues to approve new illegal settlements. After headlines, we'll go to the Palestinian village of Kusra to speak with Louis Reedy, a Palestinian-American who flew to the occupied West Bank on Monday to help his relatives defend the family home, which Israeli settlers have surrounded for more than a week. In California, progressive Democrat Aisha Wahab has won a special election to fill the congressional seat vacated by disgraced Representative Eric Swalwell, who quit amid sexual misconduct claims. In 2018, Wahab became the first Afghan-American elected to public office in the U.S. She'll now be the first Afghan-American U.S. Congress member representing parts of the East San Francisco Bay until the new Congress begins in January. This is Aisha Wahab speaking to supporters on election night.
5: We saw a lot of negative ads distorting our record.
6: Shame.
5: Talking about us in a negative way, that we're not good enough or we're not American enough. And the fact that because I'm an Afghan American, because I'm a Muslim American, because I'm a woman of color, because I'm relatively young, that we don't belong. And the voters of this district spoke out. And
0: Aisha Wahab won with 53% of the vote against Democrat Melissa Hernandez. Polls had showed Wahab with a double-digit lead in early August before AIPAC, the American-Israel Public Affairs Committee, poured over $6 million into negative ads and mailers targeting her. Meanwhile, AIPAC and its super PACs channeled at least $3 million to Hernandez's campaign, according to Politico. They will face off again in November to decide who will represent the district in the 120th Congress beginning in January. In related news, FBI agents seized a cell phone and laptop from former Congressmember Eric Swalwell after he was stopped at the San Francisco airport Saturday. The following day, federal agents also searched Swalwell's home in Washington, D.C. as part of a civil rights investigation into allegations of sexual assault. Swalwell is also facing probes by the Manhattan District Attorney's Office and Los Angeles Sheriff's Department. CNN reports at least 4 women who've accused Swalwell of serious sexual misconduct have been contacted by the FBI as part of that investigation. In more election news, Reuters reports a handful of billionaires and companies are driving record levels of spending on congressional contests ahead of November's midterm elections, with crypto, gambling, and artificial intelligence firms fueling a flood of campaign cash. So far, U.S. corporations have spent over $500 million on U.S. House and Senate races. That already exceeds the previous record of $461 million spent by corporations during the entire 2024 election cycle and does not include millions of dollars in additional contributions made by dark money groups that hide the identities of their donors. Meanwhile, President Trump is in Myrtle Beach, South Carolina today to support the campaign of Republican Senator Darlene Graham, who was appointed to fill the vacancy left by the sudden death of her brother, Lindsey Graham, in July. Darlene Graham faces Republican Congressmember Ralph Norman in a special Senate runoff on Tuesday. Critics have called Graham dangerously unqualified after her poor performance at a debate earlier this week.
7: Senator, are Taiwan and the South China Sea national security issues for the United States? If so, why?
6: I'm sorry, could you repeat the question?
7: If are Taiwan and the South China Sea national security issues for the United States, and if so, why or how?
6: I'm just going to be honest here. I'm not on national security. I'm not that informed on national security, so... But I do support the military.
0: The Trump administration has deported 20 immigrants to Liberia as part of a new third country agreement that will help see the West African nation receive up to 1,200 immigrants with no ties to Liberia removed from the United States. The first group arrived at the Roberts International Airport outside the capital, Monrovia, on Thursday. As part of the deal, the U.S. has reportedly agreed to extend visitor visas for Liberians from 12 to 36 months, according to The Guardian, and pledged some $124 million in assistance. Immigrants deported to Liberia will include people from Latin America and the Caribbean. In related news, the Atlanta Journal-Constitution reports ICE is seeking to deport an Iranian woman to the Central African Republic, a country to which she has no ties, and which the State Department has deemed too unsafe for travel. She's currently detained at the Stewart ICE jail in Georgia. Meanwhile, in Texas, a minor league catching coordinator for the San Diego Padres was detained by ICE at an El Paso airport as he attempted to travel back home to Arizona. Oswaldo Pirella is originally from Venezuela and has a pending asylum claim and valid work authorization. Pirella lives in Phoenix with his wife and two U.S.-born daughters. He previously played for the Texas Rangers minor league team. His brother, Jorge Pirella, wrote on social media, quote, "The people who have worked and lived alongside him can speak to his character, his work ethic, and the positive impact he's had on those around him." The Department of Homeland Security is defending harassment tactics deployed against people who've criticized the agency's deadly crackdown on immigrants. That's the claim at the center of a First Amendment lawsuit filed by David Strever, a U.S. citizen who was on a trip to Finland when two ICE agents showed up at his home in Rochester, New York in June. The agents reportedly presented his wife with a warning notice due to an email Strever had sent months earlier to former ICE acting director Todd Lyons, comparing him to a Nazi and calling him, quote, a monstrous human being. And the New York Times is reporting that the owner of a major Dominican sugar producer accused of forced labor at one of his plantations has close ties to President Trump. Central Romana's owner, Jose Fanjul, a Cuban-American businessman known as Pepe, donated to Trump's 2024 campaign and his White House ballroom. Just weeks after Trump returned to the office, the Trump administration lifted a measure that had prevented the company from shipping its product to the U.S. On Tuesday, the Corporate Accountability Lab, an independent nonprofit, issued a report finding the company is still responsible for abusive conditions. The report found many of the plantation's workers are of Haitian descent. They face poverty wages, excess overtime, and intimidation and threats from management. And those are some of the headlines. This is Democracy Now!, democracynow.org, the War and Peace Report. I'm Anjali Kamath. Amy Goodman will be back next week. Coming up, Israel has admitted for the first time that its soldiers fired into the car where 5-year-old Palestinian Hind Rajab and her 6 family members were killed in Gaza in January 2024.

0: This is Democracy Now!, democracynow.org. I'm Anjali Kamath. On Wednesday, Israel's military admitted for the first time that its soldiers opened fire on a car carrying 5-year-old Palestinian Hind Rajab, along with her aunt, uncle, and 5 of their children, as well as Palestine Red Crescent Society medics dispatched to rescue them. Israel's army fired more than 300 bullets in the attack in January 2024. In Gaza City, Hind Rajab's grandmother responded to the announcement.
1: We as Hind Rajab's family do not trust the judiciary of the State of Israel. We hope that justice will be delivered from the entire world. We appeal to the international justice system as a whole.
0: The Israeli military said it would also investigate the killing of 15 Palestinian paramedics whose bodies and crushed emergency vehicles were recovered from a mass grave in Rafah in March 2025. This is Ghada al-Attar, the widow of Anwar al-Attar, one of the 15 medics. She spoke while holding the couple's young daughter.
1: The truth will not come, and the wound will keep bleeding. The pain is still the same. The loss grows day by day. Every time this girl gets older and asks me where her father is, and I can't answer her, the wound grows deeper. He was the pillar and support of the family. He's gone. The investigation won't achieve anything.
0: Israel said it would not investigate 3 other attacks on Gaza that killed 8 workers from World Central Kitchen and Doctors Without Borders. And Israel made no mention of thousands of other incidents where Palestinian civilians were killed by Israeli forces. For more, we go to Los Angeles, where we're joined by Sharif Abdul Quddus, award-winning journalist and the Middle East North Africa editor at Dropsite News. He was correspondent on the Fault Lines documentary, The Night Won't End, on Al Jazeera English, that investigated the killings of civilians in Gaza by the Israeli military. Sharif, welcome back to Democracy Now! Can you talk about why these investigations have been announced, why these 2 particular cases, and why now?
2: Well, so firstly, these were 5 incidents out of apparently 150 that were reviewed by the Israeli military. I think it's not a coincidence that all 5 of these were among the most widely covered incidents of the war. They were documented in real time, and they were very prominent cases, mostly massacres. We don't know what happened to the other 145 incidents that they apparently reviewed. Now, the 2 incidents that you mentioned that are being referred to military police for criminal investigations, this seems to be nothing more than political theater, to be honest. As numerous Palestinian and international human rights groups have documented for years, Israel's internal investigations into the criminal conduct of its own soldiers are fundamentally flawed, and they can't be regarded as credible mechanisms for accountability, and they instead function primarily to shield Israel from international tribunals or prosecution abroad, rather than delivering any kind of justice. The Israeli human rights group B'Tselem has called these investigations a sham. It's called them, quote, a legal iron dome to protect Israeli soldiers from international accountability. And let's remember that since the genocide began, Israel claims to have referred over 1,000 incidents involving its soldiers to its fact-finding assessment mechanism. And, it says it's opened dozens of criminal investigations. There is no comprehensive public accounting of the status or outcome of these investigations. There was a review by the NGO Action on Armed Violence of over 50 reported Israeli military probes. It found that 88% had been either closed or that a finding of wrongdoing had been closed without a finding of wrongdoing, and they remained under review. Only one of them resulted in a prison sentence. So, I think this is a lot more political theater, and it may be coming as Israel is coming under increasing international scrutiny, international criticism for the genocide in Gaza. And finally, I'll just say, it doesn't matter what Israel says or what its investigation concludes in these 2 incidents. The responsibility for the murder of Hind Rajab and her family was well established long ago through multiple in-depth investigations by the media, by human rights groups, and the evidence is overwhelming. We know that an Israeli tank fired at least 335 rounds at a civilian car at Hendrajab, a five-year-old, and six members of her family, from a range of just 13 to 23 meters away. The Red Crescent, which had Hind on the phone for close to 3 hours, was waiting for approval to try and go rescue her. And finally, they get approval from the Israeli military. The Israeli military issues an approved route with a map. Two emergency workers with the Red Crescent go in an ambulance along that route. When they reach the destination, Israel fires a tank shell at them. It's a direct hit and kills both of them and destroys the ambulance. Then the Israeli military continuously lied afterwards. It repeatedly denied it had any tanks operating in the area, even though there's clear satellite images that show multiple tanks in the area on that day. Even though we hear a recording of Hind's cousin, Leanne, 15-year-old Leanne, saying there's a tank right next to her right before she starts screaming as a hail of bullets from the tank murders her. And then we have 5-year-old Hind, hours of recordings of her, saying also that there's a tank right next to her before her voice eventually fades away and she dies. So we don't need to wait for an Israeli investigation to know what happened here.
0: Sharif, you've set that up so movingly. I want to turn to an excerpt of your Al Jazeera English documentary, The Night Won't End, which takes an in-depth look at these attacks on civilians by the Israeli military in Gaza, including on Hind Rajab and her family. Let's go to a clip.
3: Eventually, relatives were able to reach the Red Crescent in Ramallah to see if their team in Gaza could send an ambulance.
4: We received an appeal that the car had been targeted in Fares gas station in Gaza City.
3: When Omar called, it was Leanne who picked up.
4: Hello, dear.
5: They are shooting at us.
4: Hello.
5: They are shooting at us. The tank is next to me.
4: Are you hiding?
5: Yes, in the car. The tank is next to us.
4: Are you inside the car?
6: Hello?
4: Hello?
6: Hello?
4: Hello? A girl dies while she's on the phone with you. I disassociated. I reached a stage where I was just mentally cut off. I'm trained for situations like this, but when it involves a child, your emotions get all mixed up. After calling back the same number that Leanne answered,
6: hello?
4: The voice sounded different this time. So I asked her, the girl that was speaking with me, where is she? She told me, she's dead. Who am I speaking with now? Hind?
3: After a few minutes, Omar asked other colleagues to help and speak with Hind.
5: The tank is next to me.
7: The tank is where?
5: Next to me.
7: The tank is next to you?
5: Yes.
7: Is it moving or still? Did anyone come out of it?
5: It's moving.
7: It's moving? Okay. Is it moving next to the car? Behind the car or in front of the car?
5: In front of the car.
7: The tank is coming towards you from the front of the car?
5: Yes.
7: Is it close?
5: Very, very.
7: And it's moving?
5: Yes. Come get me.
3: As the Red Crescent dispatchers spoke with Hind, colleagues were trying to get an ambulance to her, something that would require coordination with and approval by Israeli authorities.
8: Usually, ambulances in the whole world, once they got the call, they directly dispatch the ambulances and send to save people's life. Unfortunately, this is not the case in Gaza.
5: Come get me.
8: any area that there is Israeli occupation forces, Israel considered as it is a military zone. That means even if there is wounded people, people who are killed and need to be evacuated, we are completely denied access to these areas. And if any ambulance try to reach, it will be targeted. That's why, in order to be able to save Hind, we had to coordinate our safe access.
0: That last voice was Nebal Farsakh, the spokesperson for the Palestinian Red Crescent, explaining how emergency medical teams in Gaza need to get clearance from Israeli authorities before going in to rescue Hind. They eventually do get clearance. Let's turn back to the documentary, The Night Won't End, to see what happened next.
3: Finally, nearly 3 hours after requesting clearance, the Red Crescent says Israeli officials gave the approval for the ambulance to go to the scene and provided this map with an approved route.
8: We had to wait almost 3 hours until the green light was given. So they sent a map with a route, which means it identify exactly which route the ambulance should take. And once we received the green light, the ambulance was dispatched.
9: Oh, أحلى خبر في الدنيا من عمو عمر.
10: هند. هنود هي دقيقة واحدة بتكون السيارة عندك بس بتمشي شوي شوي
11: ما حطت فارس وين وصلت؟
3: The two paramedics who started driving to the scene were Ahmed Al-Madhoun and Yusuf Zeno. By the time they left, the sun had set.
12: Can you see the car?
13: I can't see a thing here.
12: Do you have your siren and flashing lights on?
13: Just the lights, not the siren. Oh, there it is.
3: The connection to the ambulance was lost right after that loud noise.
11: Hello, Hello. Hi, Zeno.
9: Hello. Hello. Hello.
14: We had to ask her, did you hear a bomb now? Did you hear anything around you? And she said, yes, yes, I heard it. Her yes means our colleagues who went to rescue her had died.
0: That clip from the award-winning documentary, The Night Won't End. Sharif, as you said, so much about this case is very well known. Hind Rajab is one of the most visible victims of the genocide in Gaza. There's even a feature, there's even a film made about her, the voice of Hind Rajab. Why now? What is so significant about, what is new about this new investigation? And how much does it have to do with the International Criminal Court's investigation?
2: I mean, it's unclear why now. I think it's because Israel is coming under more international scrutiny. There's more criticism of the genocide. There is more political pushback from its backers in the United States and Europe, or from some corridors of power within those countries. And also, when a state says that it's investigating itself, this shields it from international law accountability if those investigations are found to be credible. So it may just be a push around that. And again, as you mentioned, these are, the Red Crescent massacre, the aid worker massacre, and Hind Rajab are among the two most high-profile incidents. And I think we should talk about, the massacre of the aid workers, the other case that they're looking at. This was 15 Palestinian aid workers from the Red Crescent, from civil defense, that were massacred in Rafah in March of 2025. And their bodies were buried in a mass grave. The ambulances and the fire truck and the vehicles that they arrived into the scene were flattened and buried alongside them. And in the aftermath of this, the Israeli military again lied about it and was forced to change its story several times following the discovery of the bodies and the vehicles in this mass grave and the emergence of video and audio recordings taken from the bodies of the dead aid workers from their phones. The group Forensic Architecture and Earshot did an incredible report around this just a few months ago, using video and audio recordings about the incident and open source material, as well as satellite imagery and interviews with the two of the survivors. And they reconstructed what happened. And essentially what happened was an ambulance went to a scene, they were fired on, and then a five-vehicle convoy of ambulances and a fire truck and the rest of the aid workers went to go and try and find them and rescue them. And Israeli soldiers, over the course of a couple of hours, fired nearly 1,000 bullets. 1,000 bullets at these aid workers. And the findings show that they were slowly approaching the vehicles on foot, the Israeli soldiers, walking while they were shooting, until they were as close as 1 meter away and essentially executing these aid workers in cold blood from point-blank range, essentially. As I mentioned, the Israeli military lied about it. They claimed initially that the vehicles advanced, quote, suspiciously towards the troops without their headlights on or without their emergency signals on. Then the video emerges, first published by the New York Times, showing the vehicles with their lights on. So they backtrack. They admitted that their soldiers from the Golani Brigade did fire on these aid workers, but they said that they had approached suspiciously and that they blamed it on poor night vision or something, that they couldn't really see them. And then they doubled down and said that 6 of the 15 aid workers were found to be Hamas terrorists. You know, just kind of ridiculous statements. And then it said, you know, it buried them in a mass grave to prevent harm and clear the vehicles to prepare for civilian evacuation. I mean, I don't know how people are supposed to take this seriously. And as you mentioned, again, these are just two of the most high-profile incidents out of countless war crimes in Gaza. We're talking about over 20,000 children killed. We're talking about starving Palestinians being gunned down as they're searching for food, of an unprecedented number of journalists killed, over 270, many of them, you know, openly assassinated. We're talking about displaced families being bombed in their tents, of hospitals, nearly every hospital being attacked, of mass graves being found in the courtyards of the hospitals afterwards, of the torture of prisoners, of sexual assault. I mean, we could go on and on. So I don't think that these investigations that were announced are anything more than political theater, and I don't think anyone's really taking them seriously.
0: Sharif, last week was the one-year anniversary of the killing of Al Jazeera journalist Anas Sharif, along with 5 of his colleagues, and a collective of media workers called the Writers Against the War in Gaza have launched an online memorial to Anas and over 250 journalists who have been killed. It's called The Living Record and includes testimonies from Palestinian journalists in Gaza remembering their slain colleagues and friends. As we talk about accountability and the possibility of it within Israel for Israel's crimes in Gaza, your final thoughts on, you know, what is going on in terms of investigating the deaths of journalists in Gaza?
2: I mean, very little is going on. What we're seeing, and as was the case of Anas Sharif, one of the most prominent journalists to be openly assassinated, is that Israel has keeps killing them in actually a more brazen way. Israel has reached the point where it is preemptively targeting journalists. So it put Anas Sharif, for example, who was murdered on August 10th of last year, in a media tent along with 5 of his colleagues outside of Shifa Hospital. It put Anas Sharif on a hit list in October of 2024, along with 5 other journalists from Al Jazeera, including our colleague at Dropsite News, Hossam Shabet. And it said that these are not journalists, these are terrorists, these are militants, and we're going to kill them. And it has killed 2 of them. And after it killed them, it bragged about it. It bragged about killing this prominent journalist and said that this wasn't a journalist. It said, don't let the press vest fool you. It did the same with Hossam Shabet. It just killed, during a so-called ceasefire, 2 brothers working for Al Jazeera at different times. One a correspondent, one the cameraman. Killed them both, called them both Hamas terrorists. So it is not, there's not even a semblance of an investigation. There is open bragging about the killing of these journalists. And let me just say that tribute site that was put together by Writers Against the War in Gaza is very moving. I would encourage many people to go to it. You can click, I think there's over 50 now journalists who are profiled there, and you can listen to their colleagues, their mentors, their family members, talk about them and discuss who they were and talk about their importance and what they meant to them. And so it's a very fitting tribute to these journalists in Gaza, Palestinian journalists who have performed the most heroic act of journalism in our lifetime and should be remembered for their bravery.
0: Sharif Abdul-Quddus is an award-winning journalist and the Middle East North Africa editor at Dropsite News. Sharif, please stay with us. Coming up, we'll look at how Israeli settlers are laying siege to the village of Kusra in the occupied West Bank.

0: Tama Greed by the Palestinian oud musician Hudas Four performing in our Democracy Now! Studio. This is Democracy Now!, democracynow.org. I'm Anjali Kamath. We turn now to the occupied West Bank, where Israeli settlers are continuing to lay siege on homes in the village of Kusra, south of Nablus. The siege has attracted international attention, in part because one of the homes is owned by a Palestinian-American. The U.S. ambassador to Israel, Mike Huckabee, surprised many when he recently described the siege as a, quote, horrific act of terror being committed by, quote, Israeli terrorists. Louis Reedy, who lives in Ohio, spoke to Reuters before he flew from the United States to the West Bank to protect his home there.
1: I have a lot of emotion in Kusra. I was born and raised in Kusra. My mother, 83 years old, is still in Kusra. My sisters, my brothers, my nieces, my nephews, my cousins, my friends.
0: Shortly after Louis Reedy landed at Ben-Gurion Airport in Israel, he received a video showing Israeli soldiers shaking the hands of the Israeli settlers laying siege to his home.
1: When I landed, my brother sent me this video. That's terrifying. That just happened like an hour ago. And they need the soldier. They're shaking hands with the soldiers. That's just happening today. I'm going to stay in this house tonight. So I'm terrified. I'm asking the U.S. official, the embassy, to provide me protection. And they'll move the settlers permanently from our village and my area.
0: Then, after Louis Reedy arrived back in the village of Kusra and reunited with his brother and other relatives, he raised an American flag on the roof of his home.
1: I came here to be present with him. I left my my luxury home in America. I left my luxury vehicles in America. I left my wife, my two daughters. I left my business and decided to be here at my home to protect it from the settlers to steal it and raising the American flag to send the message to the American embassy and the U.S. officials that I am currently under siege and I need a protection.
0: Despite Louis Reedy's return, settlers have continued to confront the family. In this video, a settler is seen approaching and harassing Reedy on his own property.
1: You are a terrorist settler. You know that? You are a terrorist settler. It's garbage. You know what that means? You stink. You stink. Move. Move. Don't touch me. Don't touch me. Terrorist. You are a terrorist.
0: We go now to Kusra, where we're joined by Louis Reedy. Welcome to Democracy Now!, Louis. Thank you so much for joining us. How are you doing right now? Describe the scene. Do you still have settlers coming into your property?
1: Thank you for having me. This is my fourth day here in Kusra, in my house that is still under siege by the IDF and the settlers. The settlers still manage every day that to pass by my house, and the IDF present and not doing anything to them. They're not arresting them whatsoever.
0: Your reaction, Louis, to the comments by U.S. Ambassador to Israel Mike Huckabee describing the settlers as, quote, Israeli terrorists?
1: Well, I appreciate Mike Huckabee condemned it and called them terrorists. And I've been in contact with the embassy that nothing has been done on the ground. And actually, I asked the U.S. embassy to send me a team to see themselves what's going on here in my own house so themselves can see what's going on.
0: And what kind of protection have you gotten?
1: None. I'm not getting no protection here. I still feel for my life. I still feel for my family's life here. The IDF not even making it better here. They're not allowing us to leave the house. They're not allowing anyone to come to my house freely. If we need to bring food, we have to do coordination through the mayor of Busra, and he has to call the Palestinian Authority, and they have to call the Israeli Authority. It takes hours, if not days.
0: Louis, this area of Kusra has been under siege for months, and your home specifically for at least a week, if not longer. And you've had, when you reach out to the U.S. Embassy, I mean, you have the ambassador to Israel speaking out about this. You are not, what are they saying in response when you reach out for help? You have an American flag on your home.
1: That's right. This house has been under attack by Israeli settlers since January this year. It's been under siege for 13 days. We have the U.S. member of Congress local office. I have reached multiple times to the U.S. embassy that I need help. Yes, I raised the American flag to send my message to the American people, to the government of the United States, that there is an American under siege by the Israeli settlers. Needs help.
0: I want to bring into the conversation Oren Ziv in Tel Aviv. He's a reporter and photographer for Plus 972 magazine and the independent Israeli local news site, Local Call. His most recent article is headlined, Kusra is where Israel's lies about settler violence hit a wall. Welcome to Democracy Now! Can you talk about what are these lies? What did you see in Kusra?
2: Yeah, thank you for having me. I've been to Kusra twice in the recent week. First, a week ago on Friday, where a group of activists tried to march to Reedy's house to bring food and water and medicine, and were blocked by the Israeli army and border police, the same army and police who allow for months the settlers to attack, to murder there, to injure Israeli human rights activists who were severely injured there a few months ago. Houses were attacked and vandalized. Amir Ode, a young Palestinian, was shot there during the war against Iran. And this is all happening, of course, with the active support of the army and the police. So the first time I was there on Friday, and we were blocked as journalists, also the activists that were coming, bringing the food, and the police and the army just let the activists leave the food near a few meters from the house. And later, MK, Parliament Member Ofer Kassif, managed to bring it in. The second time I actually managed to go in after waiting for a long time outside and talking to the army. And what I could see is the same reality that Roy is describing. Despite all the international attention, the media attention, the Americans speaking about it, the Israeli army and authorities are doing barely nothing to control the situation. The house is still under siege. Settlers are roaming around. And, you know, myself as a journalist and many people are asking, does the army doesn't want to do anything, or under the political current situation in Israel, they can't do anything. They don't control the situation in the West Bank. And, you know, and I think it's a hard question, but either way, the situation on the ground is that the house is under siege. You know, the army cannot deal with this 20, 30, 40 settlers that are acting very violently, attacking this property and others. And I think this is happening because of the, of course, the support from the Israeli extreme government, but because of the perception that any settler, 10 years old, 15 year old, 20 year old, can do anything that he wants in the West Bank, putting an outpost, putting a siege, killing, attacking, going to all these tours or trips and harassing Palestinians. And soldiers are just not, they don't think about the option to put a limit to that. And even though that the chief of staff talk about it and the commander of the West Bank, and I think this story gained a lot of attention because it shows the current situation of the Israeli army, that they cannot deal with 5 or 10 settlers. But this kind of perceptions that settlers can do whatever they want and the army just have to support it is very, very strong.
0: And Oren, can you talk about this argument that, you know, Bibi Netanyahu is making, also to some extent Mike Huckabee, U.S. Ambassador to Israel, that there's some sort of distinction between the settlers here, I believe Mike Huckabee called them unsettlers, and the vast majority of other settlers. And there also seems to be a distinction, you know, so sort of good settlers and bad settlers.
2: Exactly. This is something Netanyahu doesn't give interviews to local media. He talks in American media. And when he's asked about this, he always said this is a group of troubled youth. You know, sometimes he says 70, 150. But it's very, very clear they can act like this because of the active support from the Israeli government that gives them weapons, gives them ATVs, like the ones they raid Reedy's house in Kusra and other houses. Because of Smotrich and Ben-Gvir, the establishment of more and more outposts that are kind of a front basis for this terror attacks. And they could not stay one day without the active support of the police that is completely controlled by Ben-Gvir, by the army that is controlled by the settlers and by the extreme government. We did a story a few months ago about how the settlers, after since October 7th, they managed to ethnically cleanse dozens of Palestinian communities in Area C, mostly farming and herding communities. They just moved on, and they said openly to Area, they said openly to Area A, to Area B of the West Bank, sieging houses, villages, and town, and taking over them. And according to our investigation a few months ago, they already took over tens of thousands of acres inside Area B and A that, according to the Oslo Accord, and even according to official Israel, are under Palestinian control. So all this is happening with, like, this example. It's happening in 100 other locations in the West Bank. The thing is here, because even next to Abu Ridi's house in Jalud, the same tactic from the same violent outpost happened a month ago, that the Tubasi family was forced out. And the only difference here is that this brave family managed to slow down the process a bit with the decision not to leave, even if they had barely no food and water, with the violent attacks, the fact they're under siege, they insisted to stay. He came from the U.S. and managed to get media attention, including mainstream media, even local mainstream media.
0: Oren, I just want to go back to Louis Reedy, Palestinian-American, whose home in Kusra is under siege by settlers. Louis, why did you return from Ohio to your home in Kusra?
1: Well, I've been watching all the attacks on my house, on my brother and his son, on the life, on my security cameras. I couldn't sleep anymore. I have to stay up all night. And the situation reached into a dangerous way when they completely blocked him off from food on August 9th. And I was talking to my brother, and I told him, you know what, I'm going to come, and I will do whatever it takes to provide you food and supplies and end the siege and trying to protect you.
0: Louis Reedy, thank you for joining us. We will continue to follow the settler siege on your home in Kusra. Thank you also to Oren Zeev of 972 Magazine. We will link to your new piece, Kusra is Where Israel's Lies About Settler Violence Hit a Wall. This is Democracy Now!, democracynow.org. I'm Anjali Kamath. We turn now to new revelations from a former Justice Department attorney who's filed a whistleblower complaint claiming that the Trump administration task force charged with investigating anti-Semitism pushed universities into massive settlements despite turning up little to no evidence of anti-Semitism on campus. Haley Van Arum, a former career attorney in the Justice Department's Civil Rights Division, said in her complaint that the government's probes into schools like Harvard, Brown, and Columbia were, quote, an unlawful process designed to achieve predetermined political goals. Brown University settled for $50 million, Columbia settled for $200 million, Harvard refused to settle, and a judge threw out a case against the university. Democratic Representative Jamie Raskin, the ranking member of the House Judiciary Committee, has launched a probe into the whistleblower allegations. He wrote in a statement, quote, "It has been apparent that its investigations have been structured deliberately to harass and intimidate rather than protect anyone from discrimination." For more, we're joined by Marianne Hirsch, professor emerita at Columbia University, whose work has focused on the transmission of memories of violence across generations. She joins us from Norwich, Vermont. Welcome to Democracy Now! Professor Hirsch, your reaction to these revelations from this whistleblower?
3: Well, thank you so much for having me. It's what we've been saying all along, so I'm so grateful for this whistleblower report. We are also grateful because it restores a sense of reality and a sense of truth and trust in human decency and in justice to expose what we've known all along, that these were not probes into anti-Semitism accusations, but they were efforts to dismantle higher education brick by brick. It couldn't have come at a better time, at the beginning of a new school year, when, as you've just reported in your last two segments, the genocide in Gaza, the expropriations in the West Bank are going on, and this is what our students

0: see that they haven't done enough to combat anti-Semitism, when that is absolutely untrue. I don't know how they could have done more than they've already done, certainly at Columbia. And I feel that certainly at Columbia, which is the university I know best, Columbia affiliates from the Board of Trustees down have actually collaborated with the federal government in these sham investigations.
1: So, Professor Hirsch, what happens next? Will these universities get their money back?
0: Well, I think that by the time the settlements were reached, the anti-Semitism accusation was no longer the major one. As far as I know, a lot of other infringements were found in order to extract the money from our universities. In fact, some of the research funding was returned, but in exchange for, at Columbia, the $200 million settlement, and then a $21 million fund to compensate Columbia affiliates who claim that they've suffered anti-Semitism on campus. But there were, Columbia, when it settled, did not admit wrongdoing. So I don't know where that leaves the $200 million settlement. On the other hand, they did not need to admit wrongdoing because they had already done so. I think they laid the stage for this sham investigation from the fall of 2023 on in multiple ways.
1: And Professor Hirsch, can you describe the impact of these investigations and this the kind of climate of fear that it's created on campus and the repression that students like Mahmoud Khalil have felt? You know, professors have been forced out at different universities. Talk about what you've experienced at Columbia.
0: Well, I think Columbia is just the shell of what it was before all this started. I think there's tremendous fear and suspicion that across the campus. I think there are certain topics that cannot be discussed, and this is an academic community where academic freedom is the cornerstone. We no longer have that. People are afraid to discuss certain topics in class for fear of being reported on by students, by fellow faculty members, and that's happened. There have been very similar kinds of sham investigations by the Office of Institutional Equity at Columbia against faculty who've been reported on by students for anti-Semitic infringement, for infringements of Title VI. So, I mean, I think there's an atmosphere of unfreedom and of silencing. At the same time, there have been much more dire consequences, which is that some of our students have been named and arrested and slated for deportation in ways that I think the tactics that have been used for this are very much aligned between the university and the Trump administration. For example, if you will allow me one example, the Gerald Rosberg, who was the senior executive vice president of Columbia at the time, when two student groups, pro-Palestinian student groups, were suspended in the fall of 2023, he said they had engaged in threatening rhetoric and intimidation of pro-Israeli bystanders. That was the reason that was used. Now, that was exactly the same phrase that was used against our student Mohsen Madawi, who was arrested and slated for deportation, used by Marco Rubio to say that he was a threat to U.S. foreign policy. These alignments are extremely troubling, and I think there's a lot more that we need to find out about how the revelations of the whistleblowers aligned with what happened at Columbia itself, with Columbia's own anti-Semitism task force, which just recently issued its fourth report with equally unfounded, non-evidentiary findings that were predetermined, just as the ones for the Justice Department. Now, when that happens inside the university as well as outside, where is the trust that makes education what it's supposed to be, a system of free inquiry, an atmosphere of trust where we can meet with each other and discuss some of the burning issues of our moment? there is, you know, it's very, very difficult to find a space.

0: place at American universities and at Columbia to discuss what's going on in Gaza and the West Bank, according to your last two segments. And there are pockets in the university where we find these spaces, but we it's very difficult to do so openly without setting ourselves up for major harassment and then also the Trump administration's threats.
1: Marianne Hirsch, Professor Emerita at Columbia University, thank you very much. You know, part of the $200 million settlement with Columbia included a $21 million fund, and you have, along with other Jewish faculty members, filed claims to say that your support for Palestinian rights was part of the anti-Semitism. And that does it for today's show. Happy birthday, Quirós Ismaili. Amy Goodman will be back hosting next week. She'll also be speaking at Middlebury College in Vermont on August 28th. Visit democracynow.org for more information. I'm Anjali Kamath. Thank you for joining us.

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1: And here, listen. Okay.
0: Oh. Hey, we're Oshun from New York City. No, that's such a tricky question. Where are we from?
1: Coming to you live from the Oshuniverse.
0: Hi, we're Oshun.
1: We're from Maryland, but we're based in Brooklyn, so it's like always.
0: But we're really from outer space, you know. So. Ready? Hey, we're Oshun, and you're listening to the Hudson Mohawk Radio Network, WOOC 105.3 FM Troy.
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0: What Guanawanadu Sewa Gwego, greetings, love, and respect from me to all of you, and welcome to the Hudson Mohawk Magazine, broadcasting from the Sanctuary for Independent Media in Troy, New York. I'm Gustosura Gwate Palet Moore, a Gunyenge Haga, or Mohawk, citizens from Six Nations of the Grand River, Haudenosaunee Territory. Today's program is a special episode. Instead of regular programming, please enjoy our episode of the Anti-Standylion podcast. We are a media organization focused on revitalizing our communities through stories of land, language, and relationships. Enjoy and listen to your aunties. On this episode of the Auntie's Dandelion, an interview with Gahedokta Janice Brandt, a Gunyenge Haga Mohawk farmer, seed keeper, and co-founder of the Gundege Seed Sanctuary. Janice and her Tyndanega collaborators recently took over care of a seed collection held by nuns for decades at a nearby convent. It's been a journey of community engagement, discernment, and the creation of a new and original wampum belt to honor the transfer of the seeds.
1: When you open that husk, it's like you're looking at an infant, you're looking at a baby, you're looking at the future generations. And to me, that is extremely humbling and extremely powerful.
0: That power becomes a pushback against our overculture, and Gahedokta discusses the risks of caring for seeds with an intention of sovereignty.
1: We're not trying to create a control over the seeds. In fact, we're the opposite. We're trying to make seeds more available to people, to make healthier, stronger seeds available to people. So you can see how that sort of, just even that flip of the paradigm, can make it a dangerous game to play. And so we have to be careful. We get stopped at the border. You become almost like, sort of like a terrorist, almost in the same word, dangerous.
2: Wow.
1: Because we're in charge of freedom. And you're free when you have your own food.
0: And as always, we are really happy when you listen to your aunties. What Guanawaradu say wa guego, Gastotsaraguate, young yats. And I'm here, it's Gastotsaraguate, and I'm here with dear friend Gahedokta, Janice Brandt, in Tyndanega territory. And we're talking today about the Gundege Seed Sanctuary. And it's just something that's been close to my heart for a really long time. And Gahedokta is so close to the Auntie's Dandelion because, just to start out, she created our beautiful logo for the Auntie's Dandelion. So if you haven't seen that, go ahead and look at that. And it was an original painting that she made, and it represents us so beautifully. She listened to it and made, and there's seeds on it, so that's really cool. So welcome, Gahedokta.
3: Yawa.
0: Can you introduce yourself to us in Gunyengeha and then Jirhansa?
3: Gahedokta ni yunget, wakskalewage ni'i, gantege ni gideron, dano gantege ge nagere.
0: Satanuniga. We're both happy to be here.
3: So my name is Janice Brandt, and I sit with the Bear Clan, and I was born and raised and live in Tyndanega Mohawk Territory.
0: Nice. Well, nyawa. And we're sitting around Gahedokta's table, and we've had a beautiful day. We've been in the garden, and so we're talking today about the Gundege Seed Sanctuary. I always want to say ceremony, but it is kind of a ceremony. Mm-hmm. So tell us first, what is a seed sanctuary?
3: For our group, Redinahiantos, which is sort of a seed society that formed to work on the Gundege Seed Sanctuary, part of the reason we went with the seed sanctuary concept is to create the idea that this is a sacred place where we're working on the seeds, and to invite people into the space in that way. I'm not sure what people think when they hear the word sanctuary, but what we hope it brings about is just this idea that it's a special place, it's a space for prayer and reflection and ceremony and taking care of the seeds and doing seed keeping work.
0: There are different kinds of seed saving and seed banks, and so now we have the seed sanctuary. What is the difference between all of these different kinds of seed honoring, and why are all of these necessary? So what's the difference first?
3: So there are different seed banks, seed vaults, seed libraries, and they have different kind of functions. But a seed sanctuary is a place for a living seed collection, which means it's grown out year after year. And what's especially unique about what we're doing is that by growing the seeds each year in our location, is we create regionally adapted seeds, seeds that are adapted to the climate of our region, to our soil, to our air conditions, to all of the environment. And over time, as they keep being grown in those conditions, they just become super adapted to the area, which makes them really strong. A lot of seeds are grown in places and then sold far from where they were grown, which doesn't always produce a very good crop. And in some cases, seeds are grown in labs and therefore have never even seen the outdoors. So sometimes, you know, sometimes the seed is not as reliable as it should be because it hasn't had the conditions and the chance to thrive in its own environment or in an environment. So I feel like what we're doing is really special and really unique. It allows the seeds to have their own adaptability to changes in the environment. And so it's a special seed conservation work that we're really proud of.
0: I had this understanding of, like in Norway, they had that seed bank. How is this different from what's going on there? And it's in the permafrost, right? Mm-hmm. And it's actually threatened now because of climate change.
3: Yeah, so... So Norway, so what's happening there is it's a seed vault, and it's quite isolated, and it is in sort of the tundra and into the permafrost. They have had a breach of the facility. We can't tuck things away and expect them to be just pulled out later and be great. I feel like they're tucked away from human contact, they're tucked away from the sun, from the wind, from the air, from the climate itself, and therefore they have not had the opportunity to adjust themselves, to change. Just like people, we change with the environment, we adapt, and they need that same opportunity in our view. So a seed vault is great. It's great if you can have a protected space that holds seeds at a certain temperature. But we still, it's like I said, it's not foolproof, and neither is ours. But what we're doing that's different is the seeds are being grown out. It's a living collection. It's not a collection that's tucked away in a vault or in a seed bank and only grown out maybe once in a while. These seeds have a regular opportunity to be planted in the soil, to be exposed to the light and air and all of the different conditions. So what we hope by working on regionally adapted seeds is to make sure that they're strong and healthy and that they can withstand a certain amount of change, a certain amount of drought, whatever kind of air conditions that we might have. If we're having a lot of smog, they have a chance to get used to that a little bit when they're being grown out. Like, these are just some examples off the cuff, but
0: yeah.
3: It helps to strengthen the seeds. And so we're really, it's really special that it's a living collection. It's being grown. It's not just housed somewhere away from people. We actually have the chance to interact and learn with the plants and grow with the plants and adapt with them, and to observe them and to see how they're doing in the conditions, how they like and respond to the soil that's in our environment, or how they respond to drought. One of the important factors about the seed sanctuary and our gardener can reaffirm this, is that we don't baby our crops. A lot of crops are watered, and sometimes extensively, because what they're after is the food product, where we're after the seed. And so we limit our watering, we limit our interference to so we want to make sure everything survives and is able to propagate and reproduce its seeds, but without a strong interference. So we don't overwater, we don't overpamper the gardens. They're not necessarily pristine, like other plants are allowed to grow with them to cause a little competition. These are important factors in creating really strong seed.
2: And that's such a change of perspective. And it reminds me, as you're talking, that these are living beings. Why is this an important place for these seeds to be?
3: Well, I think there's a few reasons. We asked ourselves that question when we embarked on this journey to receive the seed rematriation. We said, what makes us a candidate? And this was before we even met with the Sisters of Providence. And one was our culture. One was that we have agricultural lands that remain here, which is wonderful because so many communities have become much more urbanized ahead of us. We're headed that way as well, but I think this is a chance for us to reinvigorate our connection to the seeds, indigenous and heirloom, and to create an opportunity for our younger people, our youth, to engage with the act of seed saving, to learn all the different steps, to connect with our culture. I believe it can heal us, not just eating good food, but being outdoors, tending to the plants, looking after them and enjoying their beauty. There's just so many different aspects to what makes this important and really good for our community. Right since the beginning, we've had a really strong positive response, partly because we still have a lot of agriculturalists and seed keepers, people still actively doing that. And in the past, what I understand about our culture as Haudenosaunee, as Ungwehungwe, was that seeds were passed down in families, and they were kept in the longhouses, and the gardens were planned by the matrons, and all of these good things were able to happen. But colonization disrupted the transfer of that information and knowledge to some degree. And I think we believe that it can heal us, not just seed keeping, but returning to our original food ways and having the capacity to be food sovereign.
2: And how did this come about? It was just kind of a beautiful evolution of these seeds coming into your care.
3: So the seeds were in Kingston, Ontario, about 45 minutes from here. And prior to them being in Kingston, the collection was on a farm called Firefox Farm that was run by Robert and Carol Moak. And they actually started the collection because even then, 45 years ago, some of the seeds were becoming unavailable because they were not sort of desired by the mainstream or the big producers, and they were looking for things that were more uniform, easy to be cultivated with machinery, just different reasons. So seeds were already there, seemed to start to be a decline in food diversity, like 45 years ago, even more probably. Mm-hmm. So they started saving some of the seeds. And over time, for us, how we look at it is that those seeds became a family. They've been living together all this time. And so when we came about this seed rematriation, our interest was in the whole family. As Native people, we had experienced families being torn apart, and we knew what that was like and what it looks like and the damage it can do. And if we thought about seeds in the same beautiful way as we think of human beings, we didn't want that to happen. We wanted, if possible, to keep all the seeds together. So we were informed about the closing of the Heirloom Seed Sanctuary in Kingston at the Sisters of Providence by the gardener. that was overseeing the curation of the collection. And so that's what started this journey, is when she let us know that the Seed Sanctuary was going to close and that they were looking for a new home for the seeds, a place for them to go. And there was quite a bit of interest, of course, a lot of interest in certain seeds and not others. But when we, after we had a consultation with the community to say, do we want to even go down this road? Or maybe we can make a seed sanctuary with our own seeds from our own community. But then the voice of the community spoke, and they said, well, we have a responsibility. We have a responsibility to take care of this. A lot of the seeds are ours anyway, indigenous. So through the consultations, a small group of really interested, caring people got together and said, okay, what are the steps? What do we need to do? How do we make this happen? Where do we go from here? What makes us a good candidate? We asked ourselves a lot of questions. And then finally, we presented ourselves to the community as a formal group that would like to pursue the seed collection that was in Kingston. And we sent a formal delegation to meet with the Sisters of Providence and to let them know that we were interested, and we followed all our customs. We gave gifts, we presented who we were, and immediately what we recognized between the Sisters of Providence and ourselves was, one, that we all cared about these seeds, and two, that we had a spiritual connection to the seeds that other people didn't necessarily have. And so one of our group members, she told a bit of the story of the creation so that they could understand that, as far as we could understand, some of these seeds started in the sky world and came with Sky Woman here to this land, Turtle Island. And that's how deep our connection runs. And it's part of our food cycle. It's part of our ceremonies. And so from that common ground, and I think also just out of plain old respect, we respected what they had been doing for the last 20 years. We respected that they took on a seed collection and cared for it and used those seeds to help others.
2: And they had that spiritual connection and they had as well,
3: that,
2: right?
3: Yeah, they had that spiritual connection, which was just beautiful. And it was something that we could work together on that front. And so we did. We became candidates to receive the collection as along with another group, the Kingston Area Seed System Initiative, which we're really grateful for, because that gives us each a backup. So we're not totally on our own, which we can work together. We share information. We have meetings. We hold an annual anniversary of the rematriation as a way for all of us to stay connected. And it's just been a really great process. After we became candidates, after we were selected, there was a public announcement made and some news articles naming us as the people that would receive the seeds. And together with the Sisters of Providence, we planned a rematriation ceremony that would be a public event, marking this like special transition of the seeds from their care to ours. And in the behind the scenes work was working with our own community, MBQ, the Mohawks of the Bay of Quinte, and the Longhouse people, to decide on a piece of land, a community owned land, where we could actually work on this and grow the seeds. And so we did enter into like a 10-year agreement on a 15-acre organic parcel, and we sort of promised a low or no development to the property, because the whole point is to keep that a green space, to use it for gardening, to curate the seed collection, and to help educate our community members and the surrounding communities about the important seed conservation work that's needed today. Mm-hmm. Before we lose any more varieties. So many of the foods and things have, I don't even know the statistics and the numbers, but it's pretty great how much plant diversity has been lost in the last 100 years. And our foods,
1: were part of our cycle of ceremonies. And so there was a special place all the time to celebrate the foods and different foods for different ceremonies.
2: And still, right?
1: Yeah, and still that's still part of the way we live and the way we do things. But now we can increase that again. Like, we can now bring back things that have been more rare in the past. And now they can, you know, maybe in the past there was only just enough to be seed. But, you know, through the work that we're doing and the education that we're doing, we're hoping people will grow the food and become their own seed keepers, but also have that opportunity to taste these foods and to share them with their family and their friends, and to bring them to ceremony so that we can enjoy them once again.
2: Gosh. Oh my gosh. It's just so much. It's so much. And then you did use Haudenosaunee ways of entering into agreements as well. Can you talk about that and that process, which was so beautiful?
1: So one of the things that we felt would be really important, not just to us as Ready Nahantos, but because we had quite a bit of youth that had been a part of this right since the beginning, we would really look to them for direction and say, like, what do you want? And we would also look at ourselves and say, what can we role model about ourselves for our youth so that they know our culture is alive still? It's not something trapped in the past. It's not a culture under glass. It's alive, and it's part of who we are every day. And so we looked for support, and we received some funds, and we were able to purchase enough handmade wampum beads to create a wampum belt. And we also were able to have a consultation with a well-known sort of expert on wampum and the Haudenosaunee visual code, which many of the wampum belts have some things in them that, I guess, tell us the story. And so we wanted to make sure that our wampum belt, when it was looked at by Haudenosaunee people, would tell the story the way that it was. And so the wampum belt that we created, it shows two figures and a line passing between the two figures. And that shows the passing of the seeds from one generation to the next. But it also represents the passing of the seeds from the Mohawks to the sisters and from the sisters to the Mohawks of the Beakwini. And then in the middle, there's a mound, and that symbolizes the planting. And there's some bead that show like a seed coming down, and one seed planted in the hill. Because it's not just the passing of the seeds from generation to generation, it's the passing of the knowledge, of the skills, of how to care for them, of how to save them, how to use them. And so there's just so much meaning in that wampum belt. And we held several events in the community where community members could come out and weave the belt and weave into it their commitment to these seeds. And then we also
2: took it. And that was Indigenous and non-Indigenous, yes,
1: right? Yes, yeah. And then we took the belt to Kingston. And in Kingston, the Kingston Area Seed System Initiative and the Sisters of Providence and their volunteer base that had been helping with their seeds, they also wove into the belt their continued commitments and their hopes and dreams for the seeds. So a lot went into it. You know, a couple hundred people had the opportunity to weave the belt, which was, like, totally amazing.
2: I'm just goosebump after goosebump right now. That's so powerful.
1: Well, I think what was most important to us was one, capturing the event and the story of these seeds and the rematriation. But again, it was to show our youth that our culture is alive. And these wampum belts are not just something of the past, but we wanted to make a modern wampum, a modern treaty, a modern belt recording this special, like, event in time. And so we did, and it was amazing. And I think of a lot of people, it really sparked a lot of attention and a lot of good energy.
2: And you have quite a background. So we're sitting at your dining room table, and you grew up basically next door to here. Tell me about your background, you talked about how your parents sent you out early to be responsible for plants and for the health of the family, for mm-hmm. for the abundance of the family. And how did that journey lead you to the seeds and where you are right now?
1: Well, like you said, our parents were really, we were given responsibilities and we were given chores and we were given jobs. We were shown things. Like my mom would take us and pick wild grapes. But then when we were old enough, like 5, 6, 7, then she would send us to get the grapes. She didn't have to come anymore. And or black caps or whatever we were picking, she would send us to get different things. But, you know, in my early years, you know, with my mother, my grandparents, my dad, they would point at a tree and say, that's a maple, or that's a birch, that's a Queen Anne's lace, that's a burdock. And so we just kind of became familiar with our surroundings, with the plants, with the natural environment. And even though we were farmers and doing agriculture, it was, I like to say, a combination of a traditional farming and foraging and modern agriculture sort of all put together. Mm-hmm. Because we did also modern agriculture because we had a dairy farm as well, but we also harvested wild grapes and we used the surroundings. My dad would hunt geese and turkeys like right on our farm or deer. You know, plus we had cattle, and so it was kind of like, I guess all of those things all in one, and it just made us really well rounded and very responsible and very in tune with the environment, with plants, for me, especially plants. That's what I really gravitated towards. And I started keeping my own garden, I believe when I was like about 4. And my dad would tell stories to other people that I kept my own garden since I was 4 or 5 years old.
2: Whoa.
1: And I still...
2: What did you grow at the age of 4? That's so amazing.
1: I loved marigolds and radishes.
2: And you still do? They're, just FYI, she has strings of marigolds all over the house, and they're glorious.
1: And I loved radishes. As a kid, I loved radishes and onions. I don't know, like I just liked them, and carrots. So I started out growing things I really liked, and my dad said I would pedal. I don't really remember, but he said I would pedal my bike down the road with a basket, and I would share some to the neighbors in our area. And there weren't a lot of people here at that time. I think when I was young, there was maybe 800 people in the entire community.
2: Is that right?
1: Yeah. So it wasn't very Whoa. Populous. And so you could ride your bike a long way and be totally safe. And the neighbors knew who you were. They knew your parents. And so you felt safe to go by someone's place and drop off some carrots or some radishes or some lettuce. And so yeah. I come by it really honestly. It was just something I seen happening. And so I would replicate it. And as we do often, children do that. They mimic what's happening around them. And so we were farmers and we were gardening and we were, you know, eating this wonderful food. And so as a young child, I just participated and somehow I felt that really compelled even as a kid to have my own garden. And so my dad would till it for me and he'd be like, that's your spot. And each year my spot would get a bit bigger and a bit bigger and a bit bigger because I really enjoyed doing it and learning. And I pretty much kept it up until I went away to university. And then I stopped for a few years and I found that really difficult. And once I settled back in the community after school and I had some employment, I started gardening again.
2: Nice.
1: I started seed keeping when I was young. Like I was, you know, just from my family environment, I was seeing some of that and how it was done. And I even would take seeds in baby food jars to school and show them to my friends. It was my play, really. That's how close we were to the seeds. That it was like when people were bringing their toys, I was bringing the seeds to school and showing the teachers and the other kids. So I really come by it very honestly. As I got older, I tried to abandon as
2: Why?
1: Sometimes we do.
2: Yeah, we do.
1: It wasn't cool.
2: Yeah.
1: Sometimes people would look at me like I was so strange, that I had this like seed love that I couldn't really explain, you know? So really cool. I guess I've always been like this. I can't. and so I think I received my first real seed gift from my dad when I was about 14. He gave me some of the Deserano beans, and he told me the story about how they came into our family and why they're so important. And then he also, you know, gave me his corn seed and talked to about how that seed came in our family. And he said, this seed has been in our family over 100 years. And so people need to keep it going.
2: Wow.
1: You can't just let it go. But that was what was happening. People
2: Wow.
1: were abandoning that lifestyle and moving away from seed. And so it was sort of hard for me because at times it felt kind of lonely. But I started getting invited to Confederacy seed meetings, like for the Haudenosaunee. They started meeting before I was around, but I think I attended my first seed meeting in Tonawanda, New York, when I was 22, and I've been involved in the Confederacy seed work ever since. I've taken little breaks and short hiatus because I also am a teacher, and I worked as a professor for many years and then as a Mohawk language teacher in the community. But no matter what I was doing, it seemed like I would always talk about seeds and gardening or use examples from my own life to help teach and do the things that I was doing. So even though I would take little breaks, you could tell it was just part of me because I could never really fully like let it go. And then I met my husband, and while we were still young and dating, he said, what are you doing? As he stared at a very weedy patch of, you know, something. And I said, well, I'm gardening, and these are heirloom seeds. They're indigenous. They've been passed down in my family, and some of the seeds have been given to me from other community members. I said, I never asked for any of these, but people just give them to me, and they just seem to know that I will take care of them or try. And he said, do you want me to help? And I said, sure, you don't mind.
2: And he sealed the deal.
1: And so he's been helping me ever since, and I'm really
2: yeah.
1: glad. But also something that's wonderful that's really happened for me too is as I was participating in more seed meetings and became more familiar with other communities and other people, then I started meeting other seed keepers. The unfortunate part was many of them are quite a bit older than me, and so my mentors, some of them are gone now, which makes me really sad because I still have questions I'd like
2: yes.
1: to ask.
2: Mm-hmm.
1: But also things that they instilled in me and the words of encouragement that they gave me when they gave me their seeds. So I still feel a lot of responsibility. I don't know if I can always do a good job, but I certainly try. And so when I learned about the seed sanctuary in Kingston, I was really amazed because I had actually never heard of anything like that before. And so I thought, well, what is this seed sanctuary? And the gardener invited me, and so I started to build a relationship with the seed sanctuary and with the gardener. And I would attend probably once or twice a year at the seed sanctuary. And then that's how we ended up learning about the closing of the seed sanctuary.
2: Oh, so even before those seeds became available, you were involved?
1: Yeah.
2: Oh,
1: yeah.
2: Okay.
1: Because the seed world is small.
2: Yeah.
1: And even nowadays, even presently, within a few people, you pretty much know every seed keeper within the Haudenosaunee Confederacy. So it's definitely work that has sort of, in some ways, for a number of years, maybe gone a little unnoticed, but now has become something really crucial. And if we're not careful, you know, we might even lose more varieties. And so really, we sort of all agree that we need to keep doing our seed work. We need to make sure that we're transferring this knowledge to younger generations, and to try to get young people involved so that they feel that spirit and they connect with the seeds, and then we know that there'll be seed keepers in the future.
2: Yeah, and we saw that today, I think.
1: Yeah.
2: You know, all those excited young people, they're so articulate, they know what's going on. So what gonna what I do about that?
1: That is, for me, the best part. It's the most rewarding of all to see people gathered for the purpose of seeds. I never dreamed in my life that that was something that was going to happen. I never imagined myself working on something like this as a volunteer. And it's really just been amazing. And I'm just so proud and honored when I see the youth. And that they've come to give their time to this.
2: They were so vibrant today. They were so excited. Yeah. Well, and you've used this word rematriation. Why is that word important? What does that mean to you? What does it mean in relation to seeds? And why is that important to be using that word as to, like, what's going on with the seeds here?
1: Well, I think traditionally, in a sense, I really can appreciate the word rematriation, because I think even though everyone helped and in the gardens and had a part in that, that the seeds were sort of, I want to say, like, I don't know a good way to say this, but under the umbrella of the women. So it was the women that planned the gardens and planned the food and so, like, I've read and heard stories all my life that said that if the men wanted to go to war but the women didn't agree, they had to go empty-handed with no food. But if the women agreed, they would send food with them. So women had a lot of, say over the foods and how the foods were cared for, how they were prepared, tended, planted. And that I understand too, that the way that they had set things up, was that the work was not a burden on any one person, because it was shared widely in the community. And so everybody worked in the gardens in some way, and that even they would have gangs of women that rotated through fields. Mm-hmm. And so just in the way that different people connect to each other today, if they were a group and they were connected, then maybe they formed their own part. Like, so they would go out and work in that field, and a different group of women would work in another field. But rematriation itself, to me, in many ways, is a newer word, a less common word than we hear words like repatriation. Mm-hmm. And even my computer always wants to change the word.
2: I was just going to say, autocorrect always changes rematriation.
1: Yeah, yeah. And so really, it was the sisters actually that first used the word with us. It wasn't us that brought the word to the table. I think because they are women and they are leaders and they are professionals, teachers, nurses, doctors. They're not just nuns. They're professional people that have, joined the convent for their reasons. But I found many of them to be very feminist. And so it sort of made sense that they were using this kind of language, and it just it sparked a lot of interest to me. I had to think about it. What does this mean? What does it mean to them? But really, for me, over time, as I became more familiar with the word, I sort of in my own mind and in my own heart recognized that it's not just about female. It's about our spiritual connection to Mother Earth, and to all living things, and the word rematriation, it feels so appropriate when we're talking about seeds. Seeds are life giving, and so are women, and so they are intimately tied together.
2: Yeah,
1: in the way that I view that word, and I mean, maybe other people have different ideas or opinions, but I think that's where it's led me.
2: And it makes you so emotional. It makes me so emotional, too. We're sitting here kind of crying. Santos together. Where does that emotion come from? I can imagine, but you know, when you're, it just affects you so visibly, yeah. And I feel my own heart expanding when you every time you talk about this.
1: Well, I think it means life. Yeah. Like I said, I feel genuinely grounded, spiritually. I feel strongly connected to the earth. Through the seeds and through working on gardens and working with plants and observing them. And it's just like getting to know a person over time. You get to know all kinds of things about them. So at first you might just eat the corn, but then you might learn the seed saving step of corn. And then you might learn, oh, I can also use the silks and oh, the empty cobs and the stalks, and they can all be used too in different things. And sometimes people braid the husk into seed mat or into mats, and different crafts, and so it's not just one part of it. It's all parts of it that interest me and that sort of inspire me. And I'm always motivated to try to learn more.
2: Yeah.
1: I try to remember all the things that my ancestors taught me that has been passed down to me through my grandparents, my mom, my dad. And I find my older sister, even though she's just a couple years older than me, she'll remember things just slightly different or maybe a little bit more information. And so I even still learn from her fairly regularly. And I'm glad that we have each other to talk about the seeds because we have a similar upbringing. And therefore, I don't know what I would be like without seeds as part of my life.
2: Yeah.
1: I find them so grounding. I just love every part of it. Is emotional.
2: Yeah.
1: I will say it does spark a lot of emotion in me. Like I was saying earlier at the garden, when you open that husk, It's like you're looking at an infant, you're looking at a baby, you're looking at the future generations, and to me that is extremely humbling and extremely powerful. Like I do feel wow, they've been around for a long time and here they are still. That they continue their responsibilities and they continue their original instructions.
2: You talk a lot about the word sovereignty. And how does sovereignty, what does that word mean to you? What does it mean to you in the context of being a Rodinishoni woman, person holding seeds?
1: Well, I think that's part of that. There's a feeling that you have when you have seeds in your pocket. There's a feeling that you have when you know that there's a jar of beans in your cupboard. Some that you can plant, some that you can eat, but that you can make more. By caring for them and fostering them and planting them and so I feel a great sense of sovereignty often. Sometimes it could be bad.
2: In what way?
1: Well, because I feel like a lot of independence from the rest of the world. Like I can rely on myself for a lot of things, for food, for medicine. I sort of have a relationship with the environment around me that I feel safe and comfortable in and that always provides for me. But that is not as simple as it's not a one-way street, that it just provides for you. You also have a responsibility. You have a responsibility to ready the soil, to put the seeds in, to care for them while they're growing, and then to be there to harvest, or to be there to scare off the birds that start bothering them, or to check them for maybe raccoons invading into your corn patch. And so there's a lot of responsibility. It's not just a one-way street. It takes a lot of commitment and dedication, but it also makes you strong as a human being. You feel strong from eating the nutritious food. You feel strong from the physicalness of doing that work, of being in the environment outside, a good portion of the growing season. You almost live outside. That's what Ken and I say a lot. We say half the year we live inside, half the year we live outside, because you just have so many things that you can do and enjoy through the growing season. But sovereignty itself is a really powerful concept, and seeds is the foundation of the food system. Mm-hmm. And I think in some ways we might have misplaced that and misplaced that priority. And now we have a chance to sort of reinvigorate that understanding amongst our communities and our youth, to know that the seeds are the foundation. That's where it all starts. So, and then the way that we operate with the seed sanctuary, the food part is sort of a byproduct of seed production. Mm-hmm. So it's a very different way, because people look at the garden as a food source, mm-hmm, rather than a seed source. And so we're trying to help people recognize that it's more than a food source. It's that we must also tend to the seeds. And I seen something on social media, and it said, if you had a good garden, thank a seed keeper. Oh. And I was amazed to see that, because I was like, wow. That's great, because that's the connection people need to make. You know, people go into Home Hardware and pick up seeds and grow a garden. And if things don't do well, they don't really blame it on the seeds. They blame it on, the garden or the conditions or something. But sometimes the seed that we're starting with is not the best seed either. And so we want good, high-quality seeds that are reliable, that we can plant, and that produce food and seed.
2: And that takes care and time and relationship.
1: And relationship.
2: All the things that lead us to abundance, mm-hmm, right, mm-hmm, with each other. And it is kind of, it can be considered dangerous. And there are some stories that you could either tell or not tell. We talked a little bit about this. But it's dangerous. It's dangerous to an overculture that does not want us to be sovereign. Can you talk just a little bit about that, and then share as many details as you want to about what seed keepers in general come up against the system, and in what way, and why is that?
1: Yeah, so there is a lot of movement towards the patenting of seeds, and that's been going on for a long time, patenting of medicines, and then they're held illegally by corporations, and as a seed keeper, that's a pretty dangerous game to play. In my own heart, in my own life, I want to see seeds and food held by the people, not by corporations. And so I sort of I don't know how that might be seen, but I consider myself like an agroecologist, like an agricultural ecologist. Like I care so much about the environment and the way that we do seed work, and we try to not, I mean, we're still cultivating, but we're trying to work with the environment, not against it. We're not spraying, we're not using pesticides, herbicides. We're not trying to create a control over the seeds. In fact, we're the opposite. We're trying to make seeds more available to people, to make healthier, stronger seeds available to people. So you can see how that sort of, just even that flip of the paradigm can make it a dangerous game to play. And so we have to be careful. We get stopped at the border. You become almost like, sort of like a terrorist, almost in the same, we're dangerous. Wow. Because we're in charge of freedom and you're free, when you have your own food, it's harder to oppress people. And even we know historically, like the Haudenosaunee were so strong, but the way that they targeted us during the Sullivan campaign was to attack the women, children, and gardens.
2: Yeah.
1: And when you start attacking a people's food system, and the world knows this, because I understand from, there's a documentary called Seed, the Untold Story, and in that documentary, like, one of the first things to happen when the U.S. went to war against Iraq was they hit their seed sanctuary, or not their seed sanctuary, their seed bank.
2: Is that right?
1: So these things happen. Like these places are almost like marked. They're the number one target. If you things go wrong, they're not necessarily coming after. They target things like seed sanctuary or seed banks and things like that. I keep using sanctuary, but that's just because it's us. But seed banks is what's commonly out there. And so when you start thinking of that, that that's the number one target, it can be like a really scary thought. And unfortunately, we had visitors like from the government asking a lot of questions, not just about the seeds, but about not just saying like, oh, we want to hear about your seeds, but they're like, how much seeds do you have? We want to know in quantity and measurements. And that is not like...
2: just showing up at your door, right?
1: Just showing up at the door. And that is not okay.
2: No. That's so intimidation.
1: Yes, it's intimidation. And so a lot of it, so a lot of these seeds sometimes that they get, they have to get permission. But they, what they like to do is they like to take them to their experimental farms and do research, which is okay. But right away I'd put on the table like, well, are you involving our people in the research? And do we have a continued role in that? But it was sort of like, no, we just want the seeds and you to sign this paper.
2: Wow.
1: And, oh, what we'll do for you is we'll give something back to you after. Oh, we'll give you a copy of the research, what we learned. But we don't really need that because we already know these seeds. And we, you know, seed keepers have a familiarity with them. Right. And so that's not the kind of research we're looking for and not the kind of give back that we're looking for. Because I was more thinking like, well, how do you plan to help the youth and how do you plan to make these seeds more available to people? And they couldn't answer any of that because that is not their goal. It seemed to me that maybe the goal was to get as much of those seeds into their hands and out of our hands as possible, and to have a sign of paper saying that they have the right to do the research and whatever that means. Well, and I even had to call some of the local parliamentary representatives and say, hey, this is happening. They don't have no business coming into our communities without permission, for one thing. And you don't just show up at someone's door unannounced.
2: They never asked
1: for my phone number, my email, nothing. They knew everything about me, including exactly where I lived. And so that was really surprising to me. But when I started calling after they left and I started calling around, they had visited other seed keepers as well.
2: Right. So the whole group of seed keepers.
1: So it sort of feels like we're being watched a little bit. Our activities probably on some level are probably being monitored because food is a powerful thing. You can do a lot if you, like even as a school teacher, we see it all the time. If a child comes hungry, they can't concentrate. Their day is difficult. But if they're there and

0: much responsibility for just a few people, and the benefits are for everybody.
1: And so I know this is not our story, but I do say it every once in a while, is the story of Henny Penny. Mm-hmm. And she had that wheat seed, and nobody really cared. But when she grew it and made the bread, everybody wanted to eat the bread.
0: Yeah.
1: And so then she said, well, here you go. Go plant your own wheat, you know.
0: Well, that's such a good story, right?
1: Yeah, it is. It has such an important message that we all have a job and a role, a place to participate in the garden and the growing of foods
0: and
1: seed keeping, and that we should never expect that to be in someone else's hands.
0: It's life itself.
1: Yeah. And with all the changes in food systems and food production and you know, a lot of food has now become mechanized and put through machinery, and so we're trusting machines to do work that used to be done by our hands and our eyes. And and I feel like when I see young people, I see them taking an interest. I see them wanting healthier foods, foods that taste better than what's available right now. Mm-hmm. And
0: even like expensive organic food is not meant for our nutrition. It's meant for somebody to make cash.
1: Yes. And so it's so inspiring to me to see them getting involved and reaching for this knowledge, for these skills, and recognizing that that is their inheritance. And that is who they are as a Haudenosaunee, as a Ngwehuli. So it's really... Mm. But yeah, it can be a little intimidating at times, being a seed keeper.
0: Yeah.
1: And then too, we get a lot of people asking us for things. And sometimes it's difficult because there's just a few of us doing it. And the demand on us can be so great. And we do try to hand out seed, but if the people aren't trained in seed keeping or even in growing sustainably, it can be like we're throwing seeds away. Mm. And at a time when seeds are very vulnerable and in limited supplies to work on seed work. But some of the ways that we've been creative is one of the grants we wrote about the art of seed saving. And we were able to receive the funding, and they were really impressed with the language that we chose, and that this really is a form of art. It's agriculture, but it's an art form to be able to know and understand seed keeping. One of my true favorite speakers on seeds is Vandana Shiva. Mm-hmm. I don't know if you've ever heard of her. Mm-hmm. She's quite a powerful academic from India who has done a tremendous amount of work and research on seeds. And she did a talk I think it was called City Folk, Food Folk, or something like that in Toronto.
0: Mm-hmm.
1: And one of the things that just blew me away, and I was so grateful that she said it, was she said, people all the time call themselves environmentalists, but unless they understand and know the importance and place of seeds in the environment, they really aren't environmentalists yet.
0: Mm.
1: And that really stuck to me because I thought, yeah, it's the foundation. And if we don't understand that part, then we're missing a whole bunch of information. And we're also not really able to be fully capable environmentalists if we don't consider the seeds and the role of seeds and the place of seeds and also that the diversity is in rapid decline. It does feel like it strengthens me as a person, and I feel like it has strengthened us as a community to embark on this journey of bringing back our traditional foods and caring for the seeds themselves as the starting place for doing that, for reinvigorating our food systems by starting with where it should start, with the seeds. And here we are. I'm just so honored by the youth for their interest and for their energy and their excitement. And I'm just, I feel like this is, I can't say enough great things when I see those young people and when I hear the things that they have to say about what's happening and what they're mm-hmm. doing and how inspired they feel and how empowered they feel.
0: And just proud of the territory that it's here on the territory.

0: territory, proud of themselves, mm-hmm. and expanding.
1: Yeah.
0: Right?
1: Yeah.
0: So, yawa.
1: Yawa. Yo. Yo. Oni kiwai.
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1: Hi, I'm Chris Matthews. 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
1: One, two, one, two, one, two, three, four.

sing with a lot of passion. I'm just very impressed. Anyway, I would like to have you possibly sing at the club sometime. 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